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4: Here's your Yellowstone Public Radio forecast for Montana and the surrounding areas. I'm meteorologist Ray Miller. Partly cloudy skies over northern Montana tonight and gradually increasing cloud cover in the southern half of the state. We'll see temperatures in the low 60s over most of northern Montana with a few upper 50s in the northeast and low to mid 60s over the southern half of the region. On Saturday, we'll see mainly cloudy skies over the southern half of the state and more cloud cover building into the north as we head into the afternoon. Some isolated thunderstorms possible over south central Montana. Highs in the upper 80s and low 90s in the north and the low to mid 90s in the southern half of the state. Cloudy to start the day Sunday, a little more sunshine as we head into the afternoon, and we'll see isolated showers and thunderstorms across much of the area. Again, kind of a hit-and-miss prospect, but at least a chance of storms. Highs in the low 90s in the north and the mid to upper 90s across most of southern Montana. I'm meteorologist Ray Miller for Yellowstone Public Radio.

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1: 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I'm Juana Summers.
2: And I'm Elsie Chang. Do you ever hear the advice to just stay out of the comment section? I mean, I certainly have. And even someone like this.
3: Here's all that I need. My morning star.
2: This talented, with an Oscar, multiple Grammys, and Brit Awards, even they need to take that advice.
4: Every album really up until this one, I've definitely read some reviews that I shouldn't have at times. With this album, I've decided to go completely silent and just lean into the expression of putting art into the world.
2: This is musician Sam Smith, whose latest album, Hazel Eyes, is out now. The whole album is a departure from their past work in the sense that this time around, the music is hopeful.
4: I love commercial pop music, and I will always want to make that. But after the release of my last album, Gloria, and with my song Unholy, which was felt like I'd climbed a mountain to get to that song, it was a time for me to surround myself with beauty and safety and to try and challenge myself and deepen myself as a songwriter.
2: Smith talked to me earlier this week from Mexico City as they continued an international tour. And they told me how falling in love with their fiancé, fashion designer Christian Cowan, had inspired the title track of the album. Tell me why you call this record Hazel Eyes. Whose eyes are hazel, Sam?
4: Well, they're my partner's eyes.
2: Yeah.
4: And I actually, after writing this song, it's quite hilarious, after writing the song and the album, he then turns to me a month ago and says, you do know I don't have hazel eyes. And I'm like,
2: what color are his eyes?
4: Well, I thought that hazel eyes were the color of hazelnut. I thought they were
2: like brown or light brown.
4: Like they're beautiful gold. Hazel brown, hazelnut brown eyes.
2: There funny.
4: I know, it's hilarious. So I've changed the definition of hazel eyes with this album.
2: Well, maybe you should rename the album Hazelnut Eyes.
4: Maybe I should.
3: Found a place where I can fall apart inside your head.
4: Yeah, it's about his eyes. And that song, for me, was the first ever pure love song I've ever written, where I'm just describing in beautiful poetry and detail the man that I love.
2: Mm. Well, I want to talk more about how your views and your thoughts and feelings about love have evolved, because I heard that you started writing the song Everlasting Love the night before your first date with Christian, who's now your fiancé. And then you finished that song while you two were a couple. Is that right?
4: Yeah, the beginning of it was written probably, it was actually written a couple of months before I met Christian. And the song began as an ode to gay, single nightlife and being a romantic. Me and Simon, who wrote...
2: Simon
4: Aldred, who's a beautiful, dear friend of mine. And that song was really about capturing the kind of, I guess, the sadness sometimes I would feel, you know, when I would have a one-night stand.
3: You can't live inside your busy mind forever, hoping love will find you.
4: I'd always secretly be hoping that it would turn into something a little bit more long-term. And so... 3 years later, we wrote the second half, which is about basically waking up the next morning and looking into these hazel eyes, these hazelnut eyes, and realizing that this actually could be an everlasting love.
3: When morning breaks, my heart awakes.
2: Did being in a happy, healthy relationship change your creative process? I ask this because, you know, when you listen back on so much of your music, Sam, especially in those early years, so many of your songs, they center on loneliness or unrequited love. The New York Times called you, what, a heartbreak specialist, I think it was? Did writing the music for this album come from a different place for you, musically speaking?
4: Yes, oh, for sure. I mean, musically, I challenged myself so deeply. I was just trying to push myself. And a lot of the songs that you hear on the album are those late night moments where you're all balancing, trying to get the perfect take. And it only happens once, you know. So the album is very, very human. And I think that that's the same with the content and the contents of love. And I've actually found that through being in love, I actually am more in tune with my sadness and my melancholy than ever before. Mm-hmm. And it's just, I have someone to hold me in it as well as me holding myself in it now.
2: You know, I'm asking these questions about how your creative process has evolved because I was just listening back to something that you said on NPR. This is all the way back in 2014. So what is that? 12 years ago. I would love for you to take a listen to this. This is something that you said when you were talking to my former colleague, Melissa Block.
5: I mentioned that you're 22 years old. Do you think you're going to look back on these songs written when you are young and these songs of, you know, loneliness and longing and think, God, I was so young. I know so much more now.
6: Yes, I am. I think I'm going to look back and think, oh my God, shut up about being so lonely. But do you know what? I can only imagine how beautiful it's going to be when I've fallen in love and I can look back on this and think, you know, it wasn't that bad.
2: Sam, what does it feel like to hear your younger
4: self? It makes me want to cry.
2: Tell me what's going through your mind. Yeah? Tell me why.
4: It makes me tearful hearing that. It's just, I mean, everyone always told me when I was younger that I was an old soul. And I listened to that and I'm just like, I get it now.
2: If you could have a conversation with yourself, what would you say to Sam in 2014 about what it is like to finally find love, to be at peace with love because you found it?
4: I would say that, and I'm apologize if this sounds cliche, but there is no love with someone else that will be as good as the love that you create with yourself. And I believe that I was able to attract my love with Christian and my partner because I got to such a beautiful place beforehand. It's a balance of giving yourself what you need and then allow that person to love you in that way. I read a quote once that says that if you like a flower, you pick it, but if you love a flower, you water it. And I think that's something that stayed with me forever when it comes to the definition of love.
2: I love that.
4: The album actually ends on a song called Hold On.
3: Love is coming to save the day.
4: And the song is a message to my younger self and to younger queer people. And it's really saying, you know, hold on because there is love to be had and I will be there to help you find that.
2: Sam Smith, their new album is called Hazel Eyes. This was such a beautiful conversation, Sam. Thank you so much for sharing this time with me.
4: Oh, thank you so much. It's lovely to talk to you.
3: I'll be waiting on the other side.
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12: It's all alive. It's all connected. It's all intelligent. It's all relatives.
13: The thing with the man box is that you can't underestimate how hard it is to get out of that box, even when you want to. You know, you're a young person growing up in a fiercely heterosexist society. What does it mean to be authentic about what your sexuality is when lots of doors are closed? The pathway to authenticity is a really difficult one to find.
14: What we try to do, and it leans into what you were sharing, Eve, is creating space. Creating spaces for men to be together. Creating space for men to be authentic. Creating space where we can reach in and grab the hearts of men. You know, it's not about letting you off the hook. We got stuff that we got to work on. We got behaviors we got to challenge. It does not have to be a hostile way to be accountable. We could be very loving and very accountable at the same time.
12: Beautiful.
11: In this episode, we sit in on a deeply authentic and vulnerable dialogue among Eve Ensler, also known as V, and four men working to transform our collective story around men and masculinity. Tony Porter, co-founder of the National Violence Prevention Organization, A Call to Men, Indigenous activist Dallas Goldtooth, George Lipsitz, Black Studies scholar and professor emeritus at UC Santa Barbara, and Luke Charles Harris, co-founder of the African American Policy Forum. I'm Neil Harvey. This is Breaking the Male Code, The Tyranny of Masculinity. Men in the United States are in trouble. That's the conclusion of the State of American Men report by the nonprofit organization Equimundo, Centers for Masculinities and Social Justice. They've had the same findings year after year as they survey men of all ages throughout the country. Most alarming were reports by young men. Two-thirds say they feel alone and that no one knows them well. They feel their futures are uncertain and their identities are threatened, and nearly half report depression and thoughts of suicide. This stark reality should come as no surprise. In a culture that creates impossible standards of masculinity, how can boys and men ever experience being fully human? Especially when vulnerability is often viewed as weakness and met with demands to be a real man or man up. And economic hardship doesn't help. When nearly 70% of all households in the U.S. report being unable to make ends meet, men are set up to fail when they're expected to act as primary providers. Feelings of hopelessness and shame often contribute to men retreating into isolation, addiction, and even violence. Statistics on family and domestic abuse remain shocking and unacceptable. Intimate partner violence is experienced by one in four women and accounts for nearly half of women who are murdered. How can these troubling trends be reversed? What might it look like to re-envision what it means to be a man? There's a growing movement to redefine manhood and to address ways that violence is baked into our cultural expectation of masculinity. Eve Ensler, known as V, believes changing society to allow men to be fully human will change everything. She facilitated a dialogue on these questions at a Bioneers conference.
15: I think one of the central questions of this panel is, why are we still here at the beginning with men after so many years of feminist liberation? How do we break out of the patriarchal container? What are the intersection issues we need to address? Have we made progress at all? What will be the thing that motivates men to change? How do we bring up our boys?
11: V, is a Tony Award-winning playwright, performer, and activist. She's the author of many plays, including The Vagina Monologues, which has been performed in over 140 countries. She founded V-Day and One Billion Rising to end violence against women and girls.

0: parents and society is coming in waves in every direction.
1: Tony Porter is internationally recognized for his efforts to prevent violence against women while promoting a healthy, respectful manhood. He's an educator, social justice activist, and author of Breaking Out of the Man Box, Ending Violence Against Women. He serves as an advisor to the NFL, the NBA, NHL, and Major League Baseball on domestic violence prevention and healthy manhood training.
0: I can speak about moments in my life where it was very impactful for me. I was 19. My brother had died tragically, committed suicide. He was schizophrenic. We were at the cemetery way out on Long Island. That's where he was buried. And we had stopped at the restroom preparing for the long ride back to the city. And all the women emptied out, my mom, my sisters, my aunt, they all emptied out of the limousine, and my dad and I stayed back. As soon as they got out, he burst out crying, right? And so this is a man 10 minutes ago had just buried his son. And he really didn't want to cry in front of me, but he knew he wasn't going to make it for the 2.5-hour drive, and he definitely didn't want to cry in front of the women. And the thing that I remember the most is while he's crying, he's apologizing to me for crying in front of me and actually applauding me in his own way for not crying. And that's been with me ever since, this notion of men and their emotions, hiding our emotions, not showing our emotions, not giving each other permission to experience our emotions. That experience with him has been a driving force in my work.
2: A similar story is my stepfather, who was a Vietnam vet, and it was the sound of him crying and the sound of my mother comforting him in the other room. But I wasn't allowed to be in that space, not allowed, but I could hear the sound of him crying. And it was his memories and that experience of Vietnam would always come forth.
1: Dallas Goldtooth, of Dakota and Diné ancestry, is an organizer, writer, actor, and co-founder of the 1491's comedy troupe.
2: For me, a lot of my socialization process, I would say, was actually through the eyes and the voices of women. The stories I would hear of my mother or my aunties, all that God, and or the sounds of violence from when my auntie and uncle would fight in the other room, and the sound of crashing furniture, the sound of her crying, the expressions of joy and happiness when we would spend time around each other. For me, it's the attachment of the voice of my mother and my aunties and their relationship to men that was the biggest influence on me as a man. To a certain extent, obviously, I gained a certain negative perception of what it meant, but then also I gained a strong sense of empathy for the emotion that was expressed. And growing up with a culture and a world that really emphasizes the essential feminine power of Mother Earth in our relations, I think that was really a guiding principle for me. It wasn't all healthy. I mean, obviously, from that experience and the things I saw and the trauma that I experienced, that socialization process was a struggle for me as a man.
3: In my experience as a white male, the privileges of masculinity that taught me what masculinity is were often invisible. The expectations that my parents had of me that they didn't have of my sister, the encouragement that I got that my sister didn't, the ways in which I could read and see all kinds of images of activity and agency that in some ways I could inhabit easily because of a gender and racial identity. And so those privileges were often invisible.
1: George Lipsitz is an award-winning scholar and professor of Black Studies and Sociology at UC Santa Barbara. He's board chair of the African American Policy Forum, which was developed as part of an ongoing effort to promote women's rights in relation to the movement for racial justice.
3: Toxic masculinity means you could never be masculine enough. And that's part of the pathology of it, I think, in many ways. The worst thing you could be would be to be gay, to be a sissy. And you constantly have to work against that. And the second worst thing you could be would be to be like a girl.

0: Or to be like a woman. And so you learn what you are by what you're told not to be. And this, of course, creates a certain kind of masquerade, because you're putting on a you that's not you, and you're performing a certain kind of identity, not so much out of the massive privileges you have, but as a sense of feeling incredibly threatened, inadequate, unable to deal with these things the way that you're supposed to. And in the very normative nuclear family in which I was raised, domesticity, the realm of women, came to look like a realm of conformity, of a knuckling under, of lack of imagination, of obedience. So I and my friends could imagine that freedom from that was getting away from domesticity, getting away from women. And so we were taught a contempt and, I think, a hatred of our mothers, not knowing that our mothers had been intelligent women whose choices were deeply constrained, and therefore they put everything into families they resented. And when we saw those resentments, we blame them, because we didn't see the bigger structure. Basically, men come into the world with images of violence, brutality, of domination, of supremacy, and those things are so deeply ingrained in you, I think you don't even know that they're there. They're just the air that you breathe.
1: I didn't have a close relationship with either of the men that I call my two fathers, but what I learned was a very kind of macho conception of what it was to be a man.
2: Dr. Luke Charles Harris is co-founder and deputy director of the African American Policy Forum, AAPF, and former chair of the Department of Political Science at Vassar College.
1: I remember when my biological father took my brother and I to a local outdoor bar, and he ordered two double scotches. So my brother and I, we'd never had a double scotch before. So we were like, what is this, right? And he took out a dollar bill. I was born in 1950. This is like 1955. And so, you know, a dollar bill to me in those days, that was magic, because that was 200 pieces of candy. So I thought, you know, I'm going to... So I reached out. I walked towards my dad to the other end of the bar to get the dollar. And as I'm reaching out, he hits me in my stomach harder than I'd ever been hit before. So it's the first time in my life that the wind's been knocked out of me. So I'm thinking I'm dying, lying on the floor, rolling over, watching my brother, who's four, drink his first double scotch, right? And for me, you know, he was teaching me about what it meant to be tough, right? I remember as I was rolling over on the floor, he said, "Don't just remember, nobody gives you anything for nothing," right? And so, you know, I learned these lessons about macho. I learned these lessons about being tough. I learned these lessons within the context of being born at the tail end of American apartheid in the United States. And I learned them within the context of a vision of racial justice that was very patriarchal in nature. Well, what do I mean by that? I grew up, you know, a move from a black boy to a black man, thinking that there was a real racial crisis in the United States, but at the heart of that crisis was singularly black men. That racism affected us in a way that it didn't affect black women and girls, not to say that things were easy for them, but things were more difficult for me. As a young person and even as a young progressive, I had a politics that was deeply influenced by patriarchy, right? And by a vision of manhood that was really a bastardization of any kind of a vision of masculinity that would be healthy.
2: Luke Charles Harris. More when we return. I'm Neil Harvey. 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
1: You talk a lot about the man box. You know, there's a man code. Men are told to behave in groups and tribes, and where the pressure of being a man, right, how you're supposed to behave is very hard to break out of. Men need support, right? So I'd like to just talk a little bit about the framework of the man box, like how you each deal with situations where the dominant male energy and to be accepted and to be one of is pushing you one way and your instincts know you have to go another way and what that's all about.
0: Tony Porter.
2: So when we talk about this man box, we're talking about the collective socialization of manhood. So much of how we're taught what it means to be a man. Men are tough, men are strong, men are aggressive, men are dominating. We have feelings, but we don't talk about feelings. We don't share feelings, with the exception of anger. We don't do weakness. And all of that we see as women, which is always very interesting because when you talk about strength, men are strong, we're really just talking about muscles at the end of the day. Because, you know, because the truth of the matter is, I've heard every man on this stage already mention that it was the strength in women that's created the men of integrity that they are, you know? And we can all give a testimony. So we have this box, and this box teaches us as men to distance ourselves from the experience of women and girls in defining what it means to be a man. To effectively distance ourselves, we have to develop a lack of interest. See, you can't be interested and distance yourself at the same time, right? Then our boys get to a certain age where we give them permission to be interested, and that's usually just in sexual conquest. It's not in relationships, because that's too much interest, right? It's not about what she thinks, how she feels, what she knows, what I can learn from her, her world, her humanity. No, it's about sexual conquest. There's another piece about interest. We live in the United States of America, you know, that's built on group oppression. This country of ours is a construct, and it's a purposeful construct. And the fabric of its design is really identifying and solidifying legitimate access to resources for those who this construct was designed for. We're talking about white folks, right? White folks in the United States of America, it is not required for them to have an interest in the experience of people of color for their own survival, right? So if they have an interest in the experience of people of color, it's because they choose to. While people of color, so much of our survival is understanding white folks in this construct called the United States of America. And it's the same way with women. Women understand men in a much more in-depth way than men understand women, you know? Now, we as men have given that names, you know what I mean? We find inappropriate names to define that. She's nosy, she's always in my business, push my button. But, oh, you know, we got all kind of things we say. But the truth of the matter is, her survival requires that she understands men. And it makes sense that this topic that we're here to talk about is about the male code, and there's more women in here than men, right? If we were talking about white supremacy, there'd be more black and brown people in here by and large than white folks, right?
1: One of the questions we're going to get to is the kind of learned objectification of women, right? It comes into you early so that it's so programmed into you that what then begins to turn you on, literally, is that objectification. And I think, to me, that unweaving, that untangling is so core and critical. So maybe you could also weave that into what you were going to say.
2: A lot of it is not just necessarily about objectification. That sounds just too abstract for me. When we're objectifying women, looking at women, I'd rather say we're looking at body parts. Then that helps me to really understand is, you know, is more than objectification, it's dehumanizing. Beautiful. You know, because they're not people then. You know what I mean? I'm not saying it's like I got it all together. I do it. Maybe the difference for we as men up here is we do it and we say, stop doing that. Yeah. We'll challenge ourselves. Well, other men might be on remote control. And that's where that dehumanization really gets a playground.
1: Wow. So something I know about all of you is that you changed. So I know there's not one particular moment, but I really want to know, because I think it's so critical to talk about what happened to you that got you to be a different kind of man, that got you on the journey to understand that the way it was set up wasn't the way to go.
0: Dallas Goldtooth.
3: I was in 11th grade, and my mom handed me a book. The book is called Wounded Warriors, 18 different stories of survivors, of those that have gone through trauma, childhood trauma, sexual abuse, emotional abuse. And she was in it. And she sat us all down and said, I want to give you guys this book. What's in here is what I have in here every day of my life. And I want you to read it. And it was a painful story, you know, a lot of trauma. I read that and I come to her and I was crying. And who I read in that story, had I not known my mother, the sum of all those parts of that story didn't match with this beautiful, strong woman in front of me that was entirely positive looking ahead. And I carried that with me. That was like a significant shift in my entire perception, because at the core of that story was trauma and pain inflicted by men, by my grandfather, by uncles, by people that loved and cared, that were supposed to love and care. It forced me to re-examine how I relate to other men and my female relatives. I went to UC Berkeley, I went to Cal. Automatically, when I step into a room and there's a lot of other organizers, people of color, and a lot of women of color, I would do this thing where I'd be like super exaggerated, nice. Something in the back of my mind, I'm like, I'm a big man, and I automatically know that I could be a trigger just walking into the room. I automatically be like, hey, how's it going? Like super goofy, weird. And that's what people knew me as. Oh, that's a weird, goofy Indian guy. And it took me a while to really process like where that was coming from, because I was so self-conscious about how I interacted with my female relatives, and to where I carried that with me. And I really go back to the story of my mother, who was never afraid, I'm sure she was afraid and terrified to pass that on to her children. But for her, that was like one of the greatest gifts that she could give, was saying, read this, because this is who I am, even to this day.
4: The thing with the man box is that you can't underestimate how hard it is to get out of that box, even when you want to. You know, you're a young person growing up in a fiercely heterosexist society. What does it mean to be authentic about what your sexuality is when lots of doors are closed? The pathway to authenticity is a really difficult one to find.
0: Dr. Luke Charles Harris.
4: How do you unlearn the sexual objectification of women? That's like a lifelong day-to-day journey, and that what represents integrity is staying on that path. There is a lot of work that's been done in the world that can help men and boys deal with these issues. It doesn't tend to come from men, but there's a wealth of work, right, that's been produced that represents feminist ethics that really need to be at the core of what young men and boys are introduced to in life. The younger, the better. You know, you don't have to be a brilliant psychologist to know that the longer you wait, the more difficult it is. We know this,
2: yes, sir,
4: right? And a lot of this work still doesn't get paid attention to.
1: Well, I just want to say, I don't know about all of you, but I've rarely been in a conversation like this. Do we all agree? Yeah. And I think in many ways, what we need to do is have these conversations and create contexts like this where men can tell the truth. Because it's really hard for men to tell the truth, living in patriarchy. I think there's a grief in men that women feel all the time. I know with my own father, who was a perpetrator, I woke up every day living in his melancholy. You know, I was swimming in his melancholy. So I think what I'd really like to hear from each of you is, what do we do with men's grief? How do we treat it? How do we look at it? How do we bring it up? And how do we heal it?
0: George Lipsitz.
5: Well, let's stipulate that there are things about men that we can neither explain nor defend. But I think you're onto a very important part of it, and that is, when we talk about privilege, we sometimes imagine that the privileged have easy lives and are just sitting around chuckling over all that they have. And yet, privilege is created in such a way that you can never be satisfied. You always feel injured. And, you know, you're talking about your father's sense of grieving. In Latino music, the bolero is often a man's complaint about being abandoned by women. It's a trope that happens over and over again. You hear it in U.S. country music. You hear it in the blues. A deep sense of betrayal by people who themselves brag about their own betrayals. You know, there's something about this in which the wounded male self is even more dangerous than the triumphant and victorious male, because they want endless recompense and reparations for the suffering that they imagine that they've had. And no victory will ever be great enough. This is where we need a mix of inside and outside. But if you don't change the broader organizations of power and opportunity, then these things aren't going to change. And so part of what men need are successful women who outperform them at work, because the shackles of sexism are taken off. We need to have a society that stops squandering the talents and abilities and the productivity of women for the vanity of men. And so the rearrangement of things, even at the point of wages and the point of production, are important. But we also just need a new social charter in which we have a different understanding of what these relations are.
0: Tony Porter.
2: What we try to do, and it leans into what you were sharing, Eve, is creating space. Creating spaces for men to be together. Creating space for men to be authentic. Creating space where we can reach in and grab the hearts of men. You know, it's not about letting you off the hook. We got stuff that we got to work on. We got behaviors we got to challenge. It does not have to be a hostile way to be accountable. We could be very loving and very accountable at the same time.
1: Beautiful.
0: Breaking the Male Code, the Tyranny of Masculinity. Executive Producer Kenny Ausubel. 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Senior Producer and Station Relations Stephanie Welch. 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Production Assistants Caleb Wenzel Fisher. And I'm host and consulting producer Neil Harvey. Thank you for listening. This is program number 216.

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1: 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He died a week ago at the age of 76. In 1993, Marsh wrote a book about the song he said tells the story of rock and roll. That song is Louie Louie.

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0: 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I'm Jenny Doring.
1: And I'm Ainsley O'Neill. Some good news for the troubled North Atlantic right whale.
2: This year, we saw 23 right whale calves born, and that is the fourth highest calf count we've ever recorded, and the highest calf count since 2009. That's very promising. That's, to us, maybe a sign that they are a little bit healthier.
0: Also, a biotech breakthrough turns plastic waste into Tylenol.
3: So by taking this technology and programming bacteria, we not only defossilize the manufacture of this worldwide essential medication in a way that doesn't release climate emissions, but we also clean up plastic waste from the environment at the same time.
0: Those stories and more this week on Living on Earth. Stick around.
4: Live from NPR News in Washington, I'm Ryland Barton. The Supreme Court's Chief Justice is allowing President Trump to continue construction of his at least $300 million White House ballroom project. For now, Trump celebrated the temporary ruling during a rally in South Carolina.
5: I just want to thank the Supreme Court and the Chief Justice. And we have a ruling that it's proceed. When they say proceed, I think that's a good thing.
4: Lower courts had ordered a halt to the project, saying it must have congressional approval. As NPR's Tamara Keith reports, Trump now calls this a military installation as well as a ballroom.
0: The existence of the bunker and the need to replace it because it had been destroyed as part of this process came out in some of the earlier legal filings. But since then, the president has really been piling it on about how this is such a national security issue, not just the underground bunker, but then also saying it's going to be a drone port. It's a military installation. This isn't just a ballroom. This is national security.
4: NPR's Tamara Keith reporting. The social media platform TikTok and its affiliates will pay $400 million to settle litigation brought by the Department of Justice in 2024. NPR's John Ruich reports the company was accused of violating a federal law to protect children's privacy online.
6: The Department of Justice had alleged that TikTok collected, stored, and processed vast amounts of data from its users, including millions of American children under 13 in violation of the Children's Online Privacy Protection Act. The Department of Justice says since the complaint was filed, TikTok has undergone significant changes to aspects of its business, including ownership and management. The Trump administration brokered a deal for a U.S. version of TikTok to be spun off from its Chinese owner ByteDance earlier this year and put in the hands of American investors. The Department of Justice says TikTok has since implemented extensive measures to strengthen safeguards for young users. John Ruich, NPR News.
4: A military source tells the NPR the Navy is considering renaming an aircraft carrier under construction for President Trump. NPR's Quill Lawrence reports it was supposed to be named for Black World War II hero Doris Miller.
7: In 1941, Doris, or Dory Miller, was working in the mess hall of a ship under attack in Pearl Harbor. He dragged the wounded to safety and then downed two Japanese planes with an anti-aircraft gun he'd never been trained to fire. He died at war 2 years later.
8: Dory Miller died in a line of duty at age 24. He's the first Black man to receive the Navy Cross.
7: Kyle Bibby with the Black Veterans Project is outraged by reports that the aircraft carrier might be named for President Trump instead of Miller.
8: The Navy should be focusing on supporting current sailors serving and fighting in this war rather than finding ways to honor the politicians who actually started this war.
7: A spokesman told NPR the Navy has no announcement at this time. Quill Lawrence, NPR News.
4: This is NPR News. Harvard University Medical School has agreed to pay $53 million to settle a lawsuit over its former morgue manager's illegal sale of human remains. Cedric Lodge was sentenced to 8 years in prison last year for selling body parts. His wife and six others were also sentenced. Harvard says Lodge acted without their knowledge. Flock cameras, the automated license plate readers police use to track vehicles, are facing growing resistance. As NPR's Meg Anderson reports, some people are vandalizing them.
9: Flock cameras capture billions of license plates every month. Police leaders say that has helped them find stolen vehicles and missing people. But legal experts say the technology raises privacy concerns. Now, some people are taking matters into their own hands. According to an NPR review, Flock cameras have been vandalized or stolen in at least 36 states. Garrett Langley is the CEO of Flock.
10: These are people being amped up to go do something And I don't think that they're being given the level of information they should, that they're also committing a felony.
9: Langley says if people have concerns, they should take it up with their city council. And many people have. According to the advocacy group DFLOC, at least 100 cities have deactivated the cameras or canceled their contracts. Meg Anderson, NPR News.
4: Nigeria's president has ordered investigation into a man accused of creating a fake government agency. The National Brands Development and Made in Nigeria Special Project Office was operating illegally. This is the second fake agency uncovered recently. This is NPR News.
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13: From PRX and the Jennifer and Ted Stanley Studios at the University of Massachusetts Boston, this is an encore edition of Living on Earth. I'm Jenny Doring.
1: And I'm Ainsley O'Neill. North Atlantic right whales were once so thoroughly hunted, they nearly went extinct. In fact, they were called right whales because they were considered the right ones to hunt, as they lived close to the shore and floated on the surface once killed. When hunting these mammals was outlawed, they slowly started to bounce back. But today, right whales are dealing with new deadly threats from humans. So it's a relief to have a successful calving season like this year, with 23 new calves, the most since 2009. Amy Warren is the Scientific Program Officer at the New England Aquarium, and she joins me now. Amy, welcome to Living on Earth.
14: Hi, thanks for having me.
1: Tell me a little bit about your role there at the New England Aquarium. How closely do you work with our subject here, right whales?
14: So one of the things that my team does primarily is that we manage the North Atlantic Right Whale Identification Catalog. So any and all photograph sightings of right whales that happen anywhere in the North Atlantic come into our team, and we're responsible for putting those into the catalog, incorporating photos and all of the data that goes with it. And so now we have this catalog that has over 800 individuals. So like all of time, the catalog goes back to 1935. So any whale we've ever identified is in this catalog, living or dead. So we get anywhere from 3,000 to 5,000 sightings a year with hundreds of thousands, really millions of photos. And so it's a lot of time and effort. But then kind of zooming in a bit, I do also get to do field work. So I'll be on boats in different areas where right whales are feeding. For example, in the month of April, I was just on the water 6 days when we see, you know, a bunch of whales every day we're out there. And then in the summertime, I get to go offshore on research cruises. And those are usually 2 weeks where we're living on the boat for 2 weeks. We're out and we're again seeing whales every day.
1: Well, so Amy, you're the perfect person for this. If somebody has never seen one of these right whales, not even a photo, how can we help visualize them? What makes these whales identifiable? What helps them stand out?
14: A lot of people know humpback whales. So I think it's sometimes easiest to start with them. And right whales are similar in some ways to people who don't know them. In size, they're actually a little bit bigger, a little bit heavier, 50 feet long, 50 tons. But what's unique about right whales is they have these white patches on their head. They're called callosities. And they're actually collections of whale lice. So they're actually
1: lice.
14: Small white whale lice.
1: Wow.
14: That congregate on these rough patches of skin on the whale's head. Yeah, something that they're born with. And they're all kind of always in different patterns for each whale. And yeah, the whale lice like to congregate on those rough patches. It sounds bad. I know we don't have the best connotation with lice, but in this case, it's perfectly fine. They're just kind of feeding off of the dead skin. It's more like a spa day if you think about it. It's really just, it works for the lice and it doesn't bother the whales. But the reason why we actually appreciate the lice in this case is that the lice are white and the whale's skin is black. So these rough patches without the lice would basically blend in with the skin. You wouldn't see them. But with the contrast of the white versus the black, it basically makes these like shapes and patterns. And each whale has really unique patterns on its head. And this is why we can identify them.
15: And so these North Atlantic right whales, they are critically endangered. I think estimates have their population at under 400 total. How much do we know about why these population numbers are so small, and how do they compare to maybe the populations in the past?
14: It's actually interesting. We don't know what the populations used to be because they were decimated so long ago. So right whales were protected in 1932 from whaling internationally. But at the time, no one can really say for sure, but they're thinking that the population of right whales was maybe between 20 and 50.
15: Oh my goodness.
14: No extra zeros, no thousands.
15: Yeah.
14: 20 to 50 maybe.
15: Double digits is bad.
14: Yes, exactly. So their population actually did start to increase because they were no longer targeted. And this, again, this is like, think of like 1930s to like 1980s. But then jumping to kind of the 80s, 90s, 2000s, you know, into now, technology has gotten better. Fishing gear has gotten stronger. It's gone further offshore. Boats are bigger. Boats are faster. And so all these new uses of the ocean by us have made it more dangerous for whales. So the original decimation came from whaling. Then they came back up, and then their increase slowed again once kind of technology caught up to where they were. Add in climate change, you know, is now their food is moving. And so, yes, we're part of that, but it's bigger than us. So as their food has started shifting, it's bringing right whales into new areas. And that can bring them into areas that they have not been before and areas that are not ready for them. So there's a lot of time and research that went on between like the 1980s and the early 2000s in that they'd like kind of discovered where whales were feeding regularly. They established these like hot spots or these habitats for them and were able to put protections in, either removing ships completely or slowing ships down, removing some of the fishing gear out of the water. In some areas, both up in the Bay of Fundy and Boston, they like moved shipping lanes to go around these whale feeding areas. And so a lot of those things were helping. But as the food started shifting, the whales started shifting with them. And then whales started showing up into new places where those protections weren't there because they didn't need to be there. And so that's kind of where we've been in recent years.
15: And as I understand it, the problem isn't only with the whales themselves dying, but there's also an issue with the birth rates overall. How right is that?
14: Yeah, so there's a lot going into it, and it overall comes down to the health of the population, but also the health of each individual whale. So, you know, if whales aren't healthy, they're not going to be able to give birth. And when we say a whale isn't healthy, that could be for a number of reasons. It could be because they're not finding enough food. It could be that a whale was hit by a boat and it survived, but it has this injury that now its body is kind of like fighting back from.
15: And so tell us about this year, though, in the numbers. What did this calving season mean for the North Atlantic right whale?
14: So this year we saw 23 right whale calves born, and that is the fourth highest calf count we've ever recorded and the highest calf count since 2009. So that is great. One good year isn't going to save a species. We need lots of good years. And we recently had a lot of bad years, like low numbers. We had a year of zero calves, a year of only like five. And so one good year kind of just makes up for a few bad years. But it's hopeful. It's good. We love to see it. We're seeing that a lot of these females were giving birth more often. So like a healthy right whale, we think, can give birth every 3 to 4 years. But in the last like decade or so, we were seeing females wait 10 years between subsequent calves, potentially because it was taking them that much longer to get back to like a healthy weight, a healthy status before they were ready to get pregnant again. But this year, we are seeing a lot of whales 3, 4, 5, 6 years between calves. That's very promising. That's to us maybe a sign that they are a little bit healthier.
15: What would need to happen for these whales to reach healthier population numbers?
14: We need years and years of these very high calf counts and years with no whales dying from human-caused injuries, which is a very tall order. But also, we need all of these calves to survive into adulthood, too. It was 2 years ago where 5 of the 20 calves born were not with us anymore by 3 months in. And then, you know, this year, just in January, we had 2 juveniles die from human causes. So, you know, they weren't even adults yet, so they couldn't even help add to the population. So it's another part of it too, that all these 23 calves born, the chances of all of them making it into adulthood, pretty low.
15: Amy, what do you think is important for people to keep in mind when they see this headline about, oh, great year for the North Atlantic right whale?
14: I know we like to talk about numbers a lot, right? We like to talk about the population number. We like to talk about the calf numbers. But in general, I think it's important to take a step back and look at the status of the population. Just 20 whales here and 10 whales there, like in the grand scheme of things, that doesn't matter as much of the population, whether it's healthy or not, whether it's doing well. And like, are there things that we could do to be helping them more? And I think over the years, we have established a lot of management mitigation measures that do seem to be working. And especially giving a year with some positive news, I hope that can just be incentive to keep going. Like, don't stop. Don't fall back thinking we fixed everything. It's not that simple.
15: Amy, what is it that these whales mean to you?
14: Oh, what do they mean to me? I've always loved whales since I was a kid. So part of it was there was just this early love for the ocean and whales and dolphins. And I just thought those creatures were so interesting. And I can't tell you how many times I've been on the water, how many trips I've done over the years, but like it never gets old. Like the excitement of seeing a whale does not change. And I think to go really specifically into right whales, the fact that we know so much about a wild population that lives across the North Atlantic. We know these whales individually. A lot of them have names that we've given them. We know when they were born. We know like who their siblings are. We know their parents and their grandparents. We know how many calves they've had. We just have all these like really unique stories. And I think because we know each and every one of these whales, like we do kind of create these personal connections with them. And, you know, not to anthropomorphize them at all, but, you know, you start to see a little bit of personality. Like some whales do certain behaviors a lot and some whales don't do those behaviors at all. And some whales only show up in this one area and are never seen anywhere else or vice versa. So just to see that individuality, I think, is really interesting and it's relatable. I think that's another part of it, too. Like, yes, they're very different. They live in the ocean. But they are mammals. They give birth to young, you know, they take care of them. They live long lives, you know, it's relatable.
15: Amy Warren is the scientific program officer at the New England Aquarium. Amy, thank you so much for taking the time with me today.
14: Thanks for having me. It was great to be here.
13: Just ahead, South Korean activists secure a climate victory. Stay tuned to Living on Earth.
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0: It's Living on Earth. I'm Ainsley O'Neill.
1: And I'm Jenny Doring. As the planet becomes overwhelmed by plastic waste, some researchers are using creative chemistry and biology to come up with potential solutions. Scientists in the UK published a paper in the journal Nature Chemistry in 2025 describing how they turned plastic bottles into the common pain reliever Tylenol, also known as acetaminophen or paracetamol. Their tiny comrades in this remarkable transformation were genetically modified E. coli bacteria. Every plastic bottle could be turned into two acetaminophen pills. What's more, one of the genes that enabled those bacteria to make Tylenol came from mushrooms. Thanks to advances in DNA editing technology, researchers were able to insert this mushroom gene into the bacterial genome. With us today is Stephen Wallace, the lead author on the paper and a professor of chemical biotechnology at the University of Edinburgh. Hi, Stephen, and welcome to Living on Earth.
2: Hey, Jenny. Thanks for having me.
1: So you feed E. coli plastic. There's a long process, but you feed E. coli plastic. It eventually produces Tylenol. What is left over from that process? I mean, you know, usually chemistry and biology aren't 100% efficient.
2: Yeah, exactly. So first of all, we have to take the plastic, and we took a waste plastic bottle in this example, just one that we found on the streets on the way to lab one morning. And we deconstruct that or depolymerize that using established chemical methods, which basically take the polymer and release its chemical monomers or the building blocks of that polymer. And those building blocks for polyethylene terephthalate or PET plastic, which is the plastic we focused the study on, is two molecules. The first is called terephthalic acid and the second is called ethylene glycol. And there are very many different uses for ethylene glycol in industry. And we focused in this instance on the use of terephthalic acid, that other monomer that comes from deconstructed plastic. So it creates sort of like a plastic soup, if you like, which we then feed to the bacterium, and they take one part of that and transform that into Tylenol. But they leave that ethylene glycol alone. So that is one of the other things that comes from the process that can be used in other sort of industrial situations.
1: And by the way, you mentioned this like PET, PET plastic. What kind of plastic is that?
2: So PET is probably one of the most widespread plastics that's used throughout modern day society. It's a very rigid, very durable synthetic material that's used to make things like plastic bottles or sort of the films you get on top of salads and sandwiches and in the supermarkets. It's designed to be very robust. But because of that reason, when it's either sent to landfill or it's unfortunately sometimes ends up in the environment or in the ocean, it's very resistant to degradation. And that's what causes it to accumulate and causes all those pollution issues that we widely associate with the plastic waste crisis currently.
1: So let's zoom out to the bigger picture. A lot of pharmaceuticals actually come from fossil fuels, which is part of why this process is even possible. But just how much of our medicine comes from fossil fuels?
2: Yeah, this is something that absolutely fascinates me and has been a really interesting point that's come from this research. I think just it really astounds me as a scientist that people don't realize that the majority of the medication they take every day comes from fossil fuels. It's a refined petrochemical. It's the exact same material that you put in your car. I think it's 60 to 70% of all of the medication that we rely on to treat disease currently are reliant on this natural feedstock of fossil fuels. And the real issue with that is two things. The first is fossil fuels are not a limitless resource from which we can make these medications from. In fact, they're running out at quite an alarming rate. And the industrial processes that we use to transform fossil fuels into modern day medications are hugely polluting into the environment. So by taking this technology and programming bacteria to do this in a much more sort of milder, much greener way, much more eco-friendly way, we not only defossilize the manufacture of this worldwide essential medication in a way that doesn't damage the environment or release climate emissions, but we also clean up plastic waste from the environment at the same time.
1: By the way, why use biology and not just chemistry to do this?
2: Yeah, that's a really interesting question, actually. Certainly to depolymerize plastic, you can use chemistry to do that. You can also use biology, but typically bio-based processes operate at very low temperatures. They operate in very sort of mild water-based reactions, Whereas chemical methods, you typically need a much more energy input to heat these reactions up. They tend to use, you know, petrochemical-based solvents as well to try and help these reactions go faster, and catalysts as well. So I think the bio-based processes are, on the whole, a lot milder and use a lot less energy and are better for the environment themselves. But to make paracetamol from, or Tylenol from, plastic bottles, you cannot do that. It's impossible using chemistry alone. It has to be done using biology.
1: And by the way, paracetamol is just a different name for acetaminophen or Tylenol, is that right?
2: Yeah, of course. Sorry, it's my Britishism. That's absolutely the brand's name that which we sell acetaminophen under. It's the same as Tylenol, absolutely.
1: I'm going to play devil's advocate for a second. This research isn't nearly advanced enough to be scaled up anytime soon. So, you know, how optimistic should we be that one day most of our acetaminophen, our Tylenol, comes from plastic bottles?
2: Yeah, that's a really great question, actually. And I think it's really important to emphasize we're an academic discovery lab. This is a very early stage project, a very early discovery proof of concept project that has shown that this is actually feasible. The next steps for this is absolutely to try and see whether we can scale this up to make really large quantities of paracetamol from existing plastic waste. And we're working with industry, both in the UK and around the world now, to try and see whether this could be commercially feasible in the future.
1: So what's next for you as a researcher?
2: Yeah, this project has been wonderful, and it's been a real labor of love for many, many years up to this point. But it really does feel like the starting point for both this and the wider field of engineering biology. Because, you know, if we can program bacteria using this technology to turn plastic waste into Tylenol, imagine what else we can do, right? But more broadly than that, waste is just carbon. And microbes love carbon. So we've been examining all different types of weird and wonderful wastes and thinking, okay, you know, how can we program biology to turn this into something that's a bit more exciting than simply landfill or waste that goes to incineration? We published a piece of work a couple of months ago where we examined fatberg waste from the sewers in London. And these are sort of greasy deposits that block the sewers underground. And we did a chemical analysis of these. And it turns out they're really rich in organic small molecules. So tons and tons of carbon, literally. So we designed some bacteria that could eat these fatbergs from the sewers and turn them into fragrance compounds that you could wear. And we're currently working with a Swiss fragrance manufacturer to try and see whether we can take sewer waste and turn them into fragrances that you will buy potentially in the future. So this idea of waste is just carbon, and biology can be engineered to turn that into a whole variety of different products, it really does feel like this is the sort of creative beginning of something really quite exciting.
1: Wow, my head is spinning at the transformation. That is quite some upcycling there of fatberg waste to perfume.
2: Yeah, exactly. So would you wear perfume that came from fatberg waste?
1: I'd have to smell it first, but hey, it's just carbon, right?
2: It's just carbon, exactly. If we can wear perfume that comes from oil, or if we can take medicine that comes from oil, why not from fatbergs? Why not from plastic bottles? Absolutely.
1: Stephen Wallace is the lead author on the paper and a professor of chemical biotechnology at the University of Edinburgh in the UK. Thank you so much, Dr. Wallace.
2: Thank you, Jenny. It's been a pleasure to be here. Thanks.
0: Every year, the Goldman Environmental Prize honors one person from each of the world's six inhabited regions, and we turn now to the 2026 winner for Asia. Activist Borim Kim and her organization, Youth for Climate Action, sued the South Korean government on the grounds that its inadequate climate policies were putting the rights of future generations at risk. And in August of 2024, they won a historic decision at the South Korean Constitutional Court, making this case the first successful youth-driven climate litigation in Asia. Borim Kim joins us now. Welcome to Living on Earth, Borim, and congratulations on this Goldman Environmental Prize.
3: 안녕하세요.
0: So, Borim, you grew up in Seoul, which is the capital of South Korea and one of the most densely populated cities in the world. Tell us how this shaped your understanding of environmental issues.
4: So yes, I was born and raised in Seoul, which is a very densely populated
3: city. And I think I grew up thinking that I need to do something to protect the earth or protect the environment on an individual level rather than thinking of climate as a crisis. So I was practicing things like a vegetarian diet or trying to reduce waste. However, that all changed in 2019 when there was a terrible heat wave that came about in Korea. And at that time, I was living in a very old house, and I felt that the heat wave was a great threat to my existence. And the government was just telling the people to stay inside for their safety. However, I felt that that was not safe for us. So I started then to think of the climate crisis as a more existential threat than something that I could just respond to on my own on an individual level. I saw that it was directly related to our human rights and recognize the government's responsibility in having to protect its own citizens.
4: Well, so you founded this group, Youth for Climate Action, which organizes and engages young people in the fight for climate solutions. When you organized this lawsuit against the South Korean government, what inspired that decision?
3: I think after that extreme heat wave in 2018, more and more people started to realize that the climate crisis is an actual threat to our lives. And at the same time, there were more scientific reports that came out speaking to the seriousness of the climate crisis. So more and more people understood the gravity of the situation. And when I was campaigning with my group to ask for change from policymakers, it was a very difficult process. And we tried to emphasize that the climate crisis is directly related to our own lives and our existence and demanded change as first parties living with this crisis. And we recognize that the youth's voice is a fundamental voice, not only because they will have to live in the future and they will feel more of the effects of the climate crisis, but because also we can show them the long-term accumulation of dangers that we have to be faced with. So we organized a super strike in Korea in line with the global climate strike. However, the actual change that came about from these actions were very minimal. Politicians would say, oh, we're doing this for the children and want to take pictures with us, but it was just a photo op. So we realized that pleading to policymakers to protect our own lives was not enough. And in looking for alternative ways, we thought of this idea of a climate litigation being brought to the Constitutional Court.
4: And in 2024, the courts ruled with you. They agreed that the climate policy from the government was unconstitutional. Can you take us back to that day and how you felt when the decision was made?
3: Awaiting the decision from the Constitutional Court comes with no definite deadline. We were just waiting and waiting. So when the day came and we were told that there would be a decision made on that day, I was very, very nervous. But it wasn't a total win because on some of the claims that we brought forth, it was decided that it was not unconstitutional. For example, the decision said that the existing policy for climate crisis might be insufficient, but it is still in place. So that in itself is not unconstitutional. However, the part that we rejoiced was that there is no pathway to reduce emissions on the long term between 2031 and 2049. And that is a failure to protect the environmental rights of its citizens. And that was the part that was deemed unconstitutional. So I had a lot of mix of feelings. It was not pure joy. And I was inside the courtroom with my colleagues, and I can't describe the exact emotion that I felt in that moment, but we were all crying. We saw that the Korean government recognizes that anybody should be able to be protected in the face of the climate crisis. And the decision was a checkpoint that confirmed the Korean government's responsibility to protect its citizens. So when I heard that ruling and thought about the meaning of it more, I realized that the fight or the response against the climate crisis will not go backward from this moment on, at least.
4: And so we are about 2 years out now from that ruling. So what do you think about South Korea's climate actions since then? What kind of changes have been made, but what else is there still left to do as well?
3: Since the decision, the National Assembly was tasked to prepare a path forward for 2031 to 2049 to reduce emissions, recognizing that the response to climate crisis is a basic right for the people. And actually, the National Assembly was tasked to come up with improved legislation reflecting that decision by February 28th in 2026. However, the deadline came and passed, and the legislation did not come about. So we have had to continue to demand a more aggressive action from policymakers. However, what is hopeful to me is in that process, the National Assembly has opened up the discussion as a public deliberation. And in that forum, civil society got to deliberate how much emissions to reduce and by when are we going to take a more short-term aggressive action right now, or are we going to make it a long-term plan and let future generations also deal with the responsibility. The result of the public deliberations came about on April 13th, and

0: on fossil fuels and greenhouse gas emissions. So it does have to take responsibility on the past emissions. Not only that, it also exports coal power plants to countries in Southeast Asia. But when the country or the government decides to do these things, it has to recognize that it impacts the lives of those who are most vulnerable to the climate crisis. And I think from the Constitutional Court case, this was the first of its kind in Asia. So I believe that any kind of climate action that comes out after this will be a more progressive one, more aggressive one. And I know that Korea's decisions on the climate crisis will not go backwards from here. That is also my hope. And I know that there are other litigations in other countries in Asia, and I hope to network with them and be in solidarity with them so that the decisions that come forward are even better ones than the ones that came out from Korea.
1: 입법의 과정에 더 책임을 가지고 임해야 한다고 생각을 합니다.
2: Borim Kim is the winner of the 2026 Goldman Prize for Asia. Borim, thank you so much for taking the time with me today. 감사합니다.
3: 감사합니다.
4: After the break, celebrating the Africa winner of this year's Goldman Environmental Prize. 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

0: It's Living on Earth. I'm Ainsley O'Neill.
1: And I'm Jenny Doring. Nigeria's Afi Mountain Wildlife Sanctuary is home to many endangered species, like gorillas, rock fowl, and one tiny bat that was believed to be extinct in the region for nearly half a century. Wildlife ecologist Iroro Tanchi rediscovered the short-tailed round-leaf bat back in 2016. But the species is still critically endangered, with habitat loss as one of its top threats. So Iroro joined with local groups to start a community-led program to protect the forest. And her efforts have been recognized with a 2026 Goldman Environmental Prize for Africa. Iroro Tanchi joins me now. Welcome to Living on Earth and congratulations.
2: Thank you very much. I'm very pleased to be here.
1: Iroro, when you spotted this roost of short-tailed round-leaf bats, it had been nearly 5 decades since they were last spotted in Nigeria. How did you feel in that moment?
2: It was just an absolutely incredible feeling. And because I was in the field by myself with local field assistants, it was kind of hard to translate it to them. So I basically said to them, our lives are about to change. Because they've been talking about how, you know, you have to come back and do more research. And I'll be like, well, I don't have money. I'm just a poor PhD student. But when we found that, I was like, our lives are about to change. We're about to come back to this forest many, many, many, many, many times. And I'm actually very pleased to say we have now built a field station at that site. And we're going to keep studying bats and other cool species in that forest. Because finding this rare bat just makes this a really, truly special place.
1: Wow. And by the way, these tiny little guys, they're pretty darn cute. What do they look like?
2: That is one of my favorite questions. They look like a golf ball. So if you were going into a cave trying to look for them, they'd just be on a wall. They look like the size of a golf ball. But if they were to start flying, they would look like, you know, about 10 inches wing to wing. And they've got this sort of round point on their nose. So it's kind of like a button, you know, because bats are cuddly too. So if you fed them, they kind of become your friend.

0: a sense for that short amount of time you have them. And so it almost feels like you could just, you know, poke them in the nose, you know, like pop,
1: boop,
0: boop, you know, so they're really cute like that. And they don't really like to be disturbed. So if you have a species that likes urban spaces, you don't need to worry about that species. But if you have a species that doesn't like to be disturbed and needs protection for that matter, then what you're dealing with is a species that then saves other species, because that's what this bat's doing. We sort of started working to protect its habitat, and that just meant we were saving habitat for the bat, but not only the bat, for lots of other species.
1: Now, of course, when you rediscovered these endangered bats, the work didn't stop there. Tell us when your concern for these animals' safety became urgent.
0: It was a roller coaster that we experienced. One day we were celebrating the bat that we discovered. 8 days later, we were running for our lives from a wildfire that destroyed 50% of the bat's habitat.
1: Oh, my.
0: So in terms of urgency, it was an instant moment, just realization that this is it. We got to do something, you know? Okay, to be honest, when we ran from the forest fire, during that time of running from the forest fire with all of our bats and all of our gear and expensive equipment, my most important concern was to make sure everybody got to the village safe, because we were running down the mountain. It's not safe to be running down the mountain. But then as soon as we got back, when we looked back and took a photo of what the scene looked like, it was a huge conflagration. And in that moment, we knew we've got to do something. But we thought it was going to be a small fire, you know, a couple of days. No, it burned for 3 weeks. 3 weeks. You look on the map and you're looking at 50% of the forest gone to fires.
1: Gosh.
0: So it was an instant situation of just realizing that this is an urgent thing. It didn't take time. You know, we were like, we've got to act now. You know, so we started talking to community members. Initially, there was this sort of, no one's going to listen to you. But guess what? These guys, they also want to put out wildfires because it affects their farms too. There were people who were getting thrown into poverty because their whole farm's been burned, their whole family, their whole livelihood's gone. And so that urgency was that exact night when it happened, because we had just discovered the species and we were running for our lives and realizing this huge conflagration was just happening. If we didn't stop it, we wouldn't be able to really speak confidently about any effort to save the species. And that would be a real shame to humanity, losing the species.
1: So you mentioned, you know, local people, they also wanted to help stop these wildfires, and fire had been used for a while, for a long time, for burning crops on the farms, but now it's like really getting out of control. What is going on now with fire in these communities, and what has changed?
0: I like the word change. I like that you feel landed on change, because when we started talking with local communities, they had all the answers. They were like, you know, we have a cultural way of burning, so it doesn't, you know, go out of hand. You know, we burn certain time of the year, we burn a so-and-so time of the day, you know, early in the morning and stuff like that. They already had the data in their minds. It wasn't statistically written anywhere. It wasn't due to any kind of measurements that were taken. But people had ideas about how to reduce wildfires and how to maintain their cropland with some fire, but safely and stuff like that. So responsible use of fires. But we kind of debated a lot of things during this almost 3-hour session. And this elderly woman just stood up at one point and said, you know what? All this talk is really because we don't really know the best time to burn anymore. We can no longer predict the best time to burn. If you could just tell us the best time to burn. And we thought, oh, that's interesting, because without even knowing climate change, she basically said in her lifetime, the weather patterns have changed, the rainfall patterns have changed. So without knowing climate change, she was describing climate change to us. And that was very touching to me, especially as a very young PhD student who didn't realize that local people have the answers, you know? So all we had to do was to say, beyond the big problem of the fire, how do you break down the different components of it? So they said to us, well, everything's all over the place. So we said, well, That's a problem that technology can fix. We can basically collect data from weather stations and predict when to burn. And that's because, you know, there are systems, especially here in the US, that would rely on weather data and tell people the best time to, you know, use a campfire, for example. That we immediately said to our people on the ground in the village and said, look, we can use this system. And they got on top of it. And in fact, it's now part of their local law that if the sign says this is a good day to burn, then that's fine. If it's not a good day to burn, you're not expected to burn. And indeed, you will pay a fine to the local community leadership. And that's kind of where it really all started. We just sort of took it away. It was very much a co-managed system, co-designed system. And when I say co, I'm really exaggerating how much of an impact we were making. We were really just providing a coordination support. They were telling us, this is what we need. We need to be able to respond to fires when they happen effectively. Let me tell you how they used to respond to fires. They'll use branches, you know, cut a branch and beat the fire down, or, you know, run with a bucket from, you know, however far away that stream was. So it wasn't very effective. So they're trying to put out fires. They're trying to predict, but it's not quite working. So it was very much a coordination that we did. And they just basically set us up. And that I find to be an incredible story unto itself.
1: And so in addition to the tracking weather and the, I guess, the moisture content of the forest in real time and getting that information to the community, how else did you use technology to help these people prevent and fight wildfires?
0: Well, I got to tell you, there's a really nice manual technology. So technology is not always data driven, okay? It's not always like numbers. So there is a backpack that you can fill with water, 5 gallons, about 20 liters of water. And it's got a high-powered hose connected to it. And that high-powered hose, you can safely carry that up a mountain or across long distances on the ground in the farms and put out fires when they happen.
1: Wow.
0: Because remember, these are systems where the water source is a river, okay? So you have to travel, you know, long distances to get to it, depending on where it is. If you're lucky, you're right next to a river, that's fine. But in most cases, you're not close to a river. So that technology of having a backpack and a high-powered hose, that was an important technology on the response side of this whole system. There's something else that I have to point out that I'm sure your listeners would enjoy is when we make our risk predictions, we let the local people know, and the chief forest guardian will put that sign up on the signpost. But there's also another communication mechanism we use just in case, you know, they're not able to either go to the sign today. Maybe their farm is in one direction, but the sign is in the other direction. Local communities in this area, in Cross River in Nigeria, they have what's called a town crier. So it's someone who goes around in the morning, you know, very early in the morning, just before it's bright at dawn, and they hit a gong very loudly, and they basically kind of almost wake you up. So if you're in a village at that time at 6 a.m., you hear a very loud gong that says, you know, hello, hello, everybody. This is a red fire day. Do not use fires on your farm. That is human technology right there, you know? So when we say technology, some of it's data-driven, some of it is just reapplication of, you know, existing tools, as it were. And it always makes a difference because it's really about solving that problem at the small level, and it builds up to solving this big problem of making sure that fires do not progress from farms to forests.
1: It sounds like the town crier, you know, the hear ye that we've heard about.
0: Hear ye, yes.
1: And that is technology that works in the local community. That's a human societal technology that is appropriate for a village.
0: Exactly. A village that does not have cell service.
1: Mm-hmm.
0: Yes. If people don't have cell service, and in fact, you wouldn't believe this, but because it's a mountain range, well, I guess you would because you're a radio program, you would understand radio waves bounce around a lot in this sort of mountain landscape. So using radio can be quite tricky. And in fact, some of the radio that comes from the city doesn't always get here because they are cut off. So if you're generating radio, it has to be, you know, on the ground there. So in any case, the most effective technique is what the community is already using. And we just got in there and said, well, let's get the town criers to speak. And in fact, it was one of the community people who said, well, we have to get the town criers to tell people. I was like, yeah, I agree completely.
1: So how successful has this Zero Wildfire campaign been? And what's the current status of the Afi Mountain Wildlife Sanctuary?
0: Oh, that's such a great question because I've got news.
1: Wonderful.
0: We just closed the fire season at Afi Mountain this year, and it's the fifth year in a row when we've had zero wildfires in the forest.
1: Amazing.
0: Zero. That is down from annual fires of, say, 5 to maybe 30 fires happening in a year in the park. But for the past 5 years, it's been down to zero. And we've been jubilating. Our teams have been, you know, just excited. And everyone's happy in the village. You know, it's like we're all really just pleased to not have to deal with wildfires. So the whole program has certainly saved Afi Mountain Wildlife Sanctuary from fires. And you can look at the map. You go from 2016 and, you know, multiple years before that, lots and lots of fire counts within the park to a park where it's completely zero. So the maps, we've got this slideshow where we show how the fires have sort of dwindled across the years. And it's incredible. It's just incredible. We're really proud of it.
1: And of course, that's good for the people and their farms and homes and good for the bats.
0: Absolutely. Absolutely. It's great for bats. We're finding more and more individuals of our species, primarily when you're trapping in the forest. But we're also seeing more bat species at this site as well.
1: So, Iroro, what do you hope is the future of this system that you've helped to create? And what do you want people to learn from your success?
0: Oh, I like that so much. First of all, I want to say it's been an incredible effort. You know, across work from our team members, our government partners, our community partners, you know, the community leaders who enforce the law without any input from us. We just ask them, did you enforce it? Yes. Okay, good. All of those people, this has been the effort of so many people. So I'm really, truly grateful for that, that we sort of created a movement on the ground around one protected area. We started another protected area in Nigeria. So we're protecting two places from wildfires now. Now, on top of that, because we've seen how successful this has been and we've talked with colleagues across Africa, in fact, some places in Southeast Asia, we've got colleagues who would like to test this at our site. And we're like, well, we've got the answer. So we're actually just now launching a program that is pan-tropical, and it will help people to adopt parts of this program that we've been successful with on their own forest patches around the world. So we're taking this thing global is what I'm trying to say. So I'm incredibly proud of what we've done. I'm incredibly grateful for all the people who supported us at this point. It's just been an incredible movement. And I want people to get the point that on the one hand, one or two people can make a difference if you push for it. But also local people, especially forest people, they're the custodians. They're the people you want to be talking to. They're the ones who have the solutions. They may not know the exact terms in the modern technology world that we live in today, but come on, you can always translate whatever they say. If they say we can no longer predict, that's what the problem is. If they say we just need to know when to burn, that's what the solution is. You know, you got to go translate that solution to whatever new ways the modern world interprets these things. So it's just incredible that we've been able to do this, and we want people to see that they too, in their own ways, in their own community, can make a difference. Just find your community, find your village to support you, but find the community people who will take that action with you. And just take it away, because the world needs people like that who have a fire in the belly. In our case, our fire was started by fire. There you go. you know, who just take it away and rest assured that people will walk with you.
1: Iroro Tanchi is the winner of the 2026 Goldman Environmental Prize for Africa. Thank you so much for joining me, Iroro. It's been a real pleasure.
0: Thank you. I really enjoyed this conversation.

0: 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Our crew includes Naomi Arenberg, Coloma Beltran, Mia DiLorenzo, Abby Edgecombe, Swayam Gagneja, Mark Kausch, Mark Sethlender, Don Lyman, Ashanti McLean, Nyung Nguyen, Sophia Pandelitis, Jake Rigo, Andrew Skerritt, Bella Smith, and Elle Wilson.
1: 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Steve Kerwood is our executive producer. I'm Jenny Doring.
0: And I'm Ainsley O'Neill. Thanks for listening.
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Welcome to The Dead of Night, a weekly exploration of the universe of the Grateful Dead, featuring interviews with scholars, music industry insiders, musicians, and fans, and of course, the music of and inspired by the Grateful Dead. I'm your host, Sue Balter Writes. This week, we return to our tribute to the legacy of Donna Jean Gatcho McKay. But first, Passenger.

0: Passenger, Binghamton, New York, November 6, 1977. Donna Jean Gatcho McKay was essential to the Grateful Dead's 1970s sound, a period of the band's evolution revered by deadheads. But Donna's presence on stage was also divisive for deadheads. Despite the vocal credibility she earned in the studios of Muscle Shoals, fans still debate her contributions to the band. I asked Grateful Dead historian Nicholas Merriweather to help us understand the controversy.
1: When Donna Jean came to the Grateful Dead, she was raised around Muscle Shoals. She was raised around the recording studio. Live performance was not her métier. That was not what shaped her understanding of music, nor was it her experience. Every single thing she brought to the table had been shaped, honed, refined, and defined by the studio. To go from that to the chaos of trying to hear yourself on stage, there is no greater contrast between the perfect isolation of a studio where you've got this absolutely impeccable feedback loop between what you say, what you sing, and what you hear, to then being on a stage, especially a stage, even though by the time she joined, the Dead were playing with nuance and playing with a level of softness that was really, I want to say the word unique, but I probably shouldn't in popular music. It wasn't unique, but it was absolutely unusually distinctive. Even though Donna particularly shines in those moments when the music got very soft and quiet, she was expected very much to participate in what the Dead still did so well, which were these just magnificent crescendos. And that's when she had to push her voice, and that's when she went flat. Recordings are incredibly cruel, and so are PA systems. I would also say that even the wall of sound, which Brian Anderson has done such a brilliant job of teasing out all of the enormous technical innovations that it represented, at the same time, that double microphone phase canceling system was very difficult to sing through. The wall's accomplishment was really not about vocals. It was about everything else. It was a struggle. Those phase canceling microphones, that was an enormous innovation, but it was an innovation that was born of a system whose philosophy was not built around vocals. So at every step of the way, Donna Jean is faced with how to work with a very, very difficult and unforgiving environment. That also fits into the increasing frustrations, all of the extra musical tensions that she very frankly discussed in her interviews, all the more remarkable for her to be so gracious and graceful about that, which in part is why she was always welcomed back later. I find it amazing that both Phil and Bobby made it a point to reach out to her in the post-Garcia era.
0: Before we listen to the post-Garcia era, here are two of my favorite tunes with Donna's vocals backing. First, Cassidy.

0: The Jerry Garcia Band. I second that emotion. Donna Jean Gatcho and Maria Muldaur, backing vocals. March 22, 1978, Veterans Hall, Sebastopol. Before that, Cassidy, The Mosque in Richmond, May 25, 1977. Most Dead fans define Donna Jean Gatcho McKay by her vocals, but Nicholas Meriwether believes her songwriting deserves attention as well.
1: Her sole contribution to the band's repertory, Sunrise, even though the band made it a point always to honor the larger staff, the larger fellow travelers that they relied on and called their family and who so contributed to their project on every level. What Donna Jean did with Sunrise was honor a fallen crewman whom the Dead honored as well. Later, they named the Rex Foundation for him. But Donna actually wrote a song that wove his impact and influence and presence into their repertory. One of the things about Sunrise is that the few times that it was sung in concert, it usually tended to be a showcase for Donna, and she could hear herself. And so many of those are absolutely lovely. So it represents kind of the peak of Donna's creative contribution to the band's repertory and to their music.
0: We'll spend the rest of the show with the music of Donna Jean Gatcho McKay. We begin with Sunrise, then move into a selection of Donna's post-Grateful Dead work, including Sugary and Back Around by the Donna Gatcho Band, Ship of Fools from the Heart of Gold Band reunion at Sweetwater with guest Bob Weir, and Donna's sit-in with Fillin' Friends in 1999. She said,

Yellowstone Public Radio is KEMC Billings, KBMC Bozeman, KYPB Big Timber, KYPC Colstrip, KYPF Stanford Lewistown, KYPH Helena, KYPM Livingston, KYPR Miles City, KYPW Wolf Point, KYPX Helena Valley Southeast, KYPY West Yellowstone, KYPZ Fort Benton, and KPRQ Sheridan, Wyoming.

Good evening and welcome to the Blue Light Boogie. I am your host, Art Hooker. Tonight we're going to start off with a set about smart people. Sort of smart. We're going to start off here with a track recorded in 1946 by one of the very early calypso singers in the world. This gentleman went by the stage name of Macbeth the Great. And here is Man Smart, Woman Smarter.

0: Little girl in New York City, and she promised to make a baby for me. But when the baby born and I went to see, the eyes was blue, it was a Portuguese.
1: So not me.

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I was strong like King Kong, fast like Sugar Ray.

Smarter Than I Was. Brand new from Buddy Guy. His album, Born to Play Guitar, is where you'll find that track. Came out just a couple weeks ago. In front of that, Rick Estrin and the Nightcats, Smart Like Einstein. from the album You Asked For It Live. And we started off with Macbeth the Great, recorded back in 1946, doing Man Smart, Woman Smarter. Well, this next set has to do with things that have never been. To start off, here is Rochelle Koba, Never Been to Memphis.

That's Delbert McClinton with the title track from his album, Never Been Rocked Enough. In front of that, we heard the Volker Streifler Band doing the old Hoyt Axton tune, Never Been to Spain, and that is from the Volker Streifler's self-titled album. Up top, Never Been to Memphis, done by Rochelle Koba, and that is from her album, Mother Blues. You're listening to the Blue Light Boogie on Yellowstone Public Radio. I am your host, Art Hooker. This next set, simply put, is about Chicago. Here's George Thorogood.

ZZ Top's Jesus Just Left Chicago. That version done by Mississippi Fever from the album 300 Miles to Memphis. In front of that, we heard John Mayall and the title track from his album Chicago Line. Bobby Hurricane Spencer ahead of that, doing Gotta Get Back to Chicago, and you can find that on the album Hurricane Unleashed. And we started off with a Nick Gravanides tune, Born in Chicago, done by George Thorogood and the Destroyers from the Boogie People album. Well, Jesus just left Chicago and he was bound for New Orleans. What happened when he got there? Here's Eddie Daddle.

0: New Orleans. That is the Blues Brothers Band along with the Louisiana Gator Boys from the Blues Brothers 2000 original motion picture soundtrack. In front of that, we heard the Prince of New Orleans from the album Behind Blue Eyes by Eddie Detel. You're listening to the Blue Light Boogie on Yellowstone Public Radio. I'm your host, Art Hooker, inviting you to stay tuned because we have a tribute to the 10th anniversary of Hurricane Katrina coming up when the Blue Light Boogie returns.
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0: Welcome back to the Blue Light Boogie. I'm your host, Art Hooker. We're going to start off this second hour with a broadcast of the Sipiana Hurricane. This is the Hurricane Suite done by Dr. John. Came out about 10 years ago, right after Hurricane Katrina devastated the coast. So here, without any interruptions, is the whole thing. Dr. John.

Dr. John with the Hurricane Suite. In the order that we heard them, we heard Clean Water, and then the movements of the Hurricane Suite were Storm Warning, Storm Surge, Calm in the Storm, and Aftermath. And then we heard the song Sweet Home New Orleans and the Clean Water reprise. All of those from the album Sipiana Hurricane, Dr. John and the Lower 911. You are listening to the Blue Light Boogie on Yellowstone Public Radio. I'm your host, Art Hooker. And here's some more about Katrina. This is Anders Osborne.

He's dealing with the devil. He's thinning out the scum. This one, it was water. Fire comes next time. All of this is written

Spencer Bourne with the title track from his album, The Long Black Line. In front of that, we heard the Blue Tarp Blues done by Sonny Landreth. That is from his album, From the Reach. And we started that set with Anders Osborne doing O Katrina from the Coming Down album. Well, you know, New Orleans was doing fine right up until the levee broke. And this next set features three different versions of what happens when the levee breaks. Here's Memphis Minnie with the original recording from 1929.

When the Levee Breaks. That's Buckwheat Zydeco from the album Lay Your Burden Down. And we started that set with a recording done in 1929, Memphis Minnie and Kansas Joe, the original recording of When the Levee Breaks. Well, you have been listening to the Blue Light Boogie. If you have comments or requests, please write to the Blue Light Boogie in care of Yellowstone Public Radio, 1500 University Drive, Billings, Montana, 59101. Or you can also contact me by way of the website, ypradio.org, where you can also view playlists for this and previous shows here on the Blue Light Boogie. You can also access artist and record label websites when they are available by clicking on the link right there on the playlist. Well, that just about wraps up another edition here of the Blue Light Boogie. I'm your host, Art Hooker. I'd like to thank you for your time this time. And until next time, I leave you with one more very strange version of When the Levee Breaks. This is Dred Zeppelin.

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0: lush string orchestration bringing folk melodies to life there in Granville Bantock's Celtic Symphony, the Royal Philharmonic performing. The strings take a back seat and a flute and piano step together into the spotlight in just a moment. I'm Melanie Renata, and this is Music Through the Night.
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0: passion just oozing from every single note of that work by Ermanno Valferrari, The Jewels of the Madonna Suite, the BBC Philharmonic performing.
1: Here's your Yellowstone Public Radio forecast for the northern portions of Montana, including Great Falls, Havre, and Helena. I'm meteorologist Regina Cole. Through the early morning hours, we'll see a mix of upper 50s and low 60s for lows. With isolated rain showers in central Montana, gusty winds will continue. With partly cloudy skies in the central part of the state, a few clouds rolling through as we look toward northeast Montana. Warm temperatures in the forecast for Saturday as we top out in the upper 80s and low 90s. Areas of showers and storms forecast for central Montana with gusty winds and a mix of sun and clouds throughout the day. We'll see partly cloudy to mostly cloudy skies for Saturday night. Lows forecast to bottom out in the low to mid 60s, with areas of showers and storms still and still breezy throughout the nighttime hours, too. I'm meteorologist Regina Cole for Yellowstone Public Radio.
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0: A late night second wind for sure. Mozart's fourth serenade in D major. Neville Marriner conducting the Academy of St. Martin in the Fields and violinist Iona Brown. Things tamed down a touch with a brief moment of beauty in a traditional Scottish tune in just a moment. I'm Melanie Renata. 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

0: 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In his own words, he produced music as an apple tree bears apples. That was a slice of his first cello concerto in A minor, performed by cellist Hee Young Lim and the London Symphony. Scott Yu at the podium.
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0: minor chords sprinkled in there, like that works on the verge of tears. Bethina by Scott Joplin, performed by the Avatar Brass Ensemble. The mood will lift, and the sun really comes out in this next work in just a moment. I'm Melanie Renata.
1: Here's your Yellowstone Public Radio forecast for the northern portions of Montana, including Great Falls, Havre, and Helena. I'm meteorologist Regina Cole. Warm temperatures in the forecast for today as we reach highs in the upper 80s and low 90s this afternoon. We'll see areas of showers and storms around the central part of the state with gusty winds throughout the day and a mix of sun and clouds throughout the daytime hours too. Looking ahead toward tonight, areas of showers and storms continue across all of northern Montana. We'll see low to mid 60s for lows. It will still be breezy, with skies averaging partly cloudy to mostly cloudy across the region. Sunday will bring highs on either side of 90 with areas of showers and storms still around. Partly sunny skies forecast throughout the day, along with gusty winds expected throughout the daytime hours, too. I'm meteorologist Regina Cole for Yellowstone Public Radio.

0: The Carnegie Mellon Wind Ensemble with some joy crafted through illness and grief. The first movement of Richard Strauss's second sonatina in E-flat major. I'm Melanie Renata with a Finnish folk-inspired suite in just a moment.
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1: Here's your Yellowstone Public Radio forecast for the northern portions of Montana, including Great Falls, Havre, and Helena. I'm meteorologist Regina Cole. Warm temperatures in the forecast for today as we reach highs in the upper 80s and low 90s this afternoon. We'll see areas of showers and storms around the central part of the state with gusty winds throughout the day and a mix of sun and clouds throughout the daytime hours too. Looking ahead toward tonight, areas of showers and storms continue across all of northern Montana. We'll see low to mid 60s for lows. It will still be breezy, with skies averaging partly cloudy to mostly cloudy across the region. Sunday will bring highs on either side of 90 with areas of showers and storms still around. Partly sunny skies forecast throughout the day, along with gusty winds expected throughout the daytime hours, too. I'm meteorologist Regina Cole for Yellowstone Public Radio.
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0: The Chatham Baroque with a touch of Baroque theatrics for you as your Saturday begins. The Virtuous Wife Suite from Henry Purcell. I'm Melanie Renata with a little drama in just a moment.
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0: from an artist whose creativity transformed the harp into a voice of drama and beauty, a double concerto in D minor by Elias Parrish Alvarez. The Strasbourg Philharmonic performing with pianist François-René Duchablu and harpist Marielle Nordman. I'm Melanie Renata, and in a minute, you get pulled into the joy and whimsy of the happy forest.
1: Here's your Yellowstone Public Radio forecast for the southern portions of Montana, including Bozeman, Billings, and Miles City. I'm meteorologist Regina Kroll. For today, we're expecting highs to reach the upper 80s and low 90s in the southeast part of the state. Warmer, though, as we head towards central Montana, highs in the low to mid 90s there. Scattered showers and storms will be around for the central part of the state, too, with increasing clouds throughout the day, and it will be breezy. Widespread 60s forecast for lows tonight with areas of showers and storms still breezy throughout the night, with skies averaging partly cloudy to mostly cloudy across the region. It will be hot for the day on Sunday. Highs reach the mid to upper 90s across southern Montana. Isolated showers and storms in the forecast and partly cloudy. Low to mid 60s for lows Sunday night with scattered showers and storms. I'm meteorologist Regina Kroll for Yellowstone Public Radio.

0: Inspired by a poem about a whimsical pastoral world, the Ulster Orchestra with The Happy Forest by Arnold Lax. I'm Melanie Renata. Thanks for being with me this morning. Be good to yourself today, and be good to your neighbor too, okay?
1: Here's your Yellowstone Public Radio forecast for the southern portions of Montana, including Bozeman, Billings, and Miles City. I'm meteorologist Regina Kroll. For today, we're expecting highs to reach the upper 80s and low 90s in the southeast part of the state. Warmer, though, as we head towards central Montana, highs in the low to mid 90s there. Scattered showers and storms will be around for the central part of the state, too, with increasing clouds throughout the day, and it will be breezy. Widespread 60s forecast for lows tonight with areas of showers and storms still breezy throughout the night, with skies averaging partly cloudy to mostly cloudy across the region. It will be hot for the day on Sunday. Highs reach the mid to upper 90s across southern Montana. Isolated showers and storms in the forecast and partly cloudy. Low to mid 60s for lows Sunday night with scattered showers and storms. I'm meteorologist Regina Kroll for Yellowstone Public Radio.
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3: The word is vast. Mountains topped with snow, fields full of summer's bounty. This music is a celebration of home. You can sense the composer's pride in his native place. The composer is Czech composer Vedržek Smetana, and the piece is From Bohemia's Woods and Fields. Sense the vastness later this hour.

0: Just a little bit of fun and silliness in that final movement of the Oboe Quartet by British composer Malcolm Arnold, a performance with the Nash Ensemble.
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0: It is harvest time in much of the states, and all you have to do is take a drive to a rural area to see farmers harvesting corn or soybeans or what have you, and it creates a smell in the air. You sense that. Bedřich Smetana must have sensed that, because you feel it in his From Bohemia's Woods and Fields with the Milwaukee Symphony Orchestra. I'm Steve Sterik.
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1: Here's your Yellowstone Public Radio forecast for the northern portions of Montana, including Great Falls, Havre, and Helena. I'm meteorologist Regina Cole. Warm temperatures in the forecast for today as we reach highs in the upper 80s and low 90s this afternoon. We'll see areas of showers and storms around the central part of the state with gusty winds throughout the day and a mix of sun and clouds throughout the daytime hours too. Looking ahead toward tonight, areas of showers and storms continue across all of northern Montana. We'll see low to mid-60s for lows. It will still be breezy, with skies averaging partly cloudy to mostly cloudy across the region. Sunday will bring highs on either side of 90 with areas of showers and storms still around. Partly sunny skies forecast throughout the day, along with gusty winds expected throughout the daytime hours, too. I'm meteorologist Regina Cole for Yellowstone Public Radio.

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2: On this week's Wait, Wait, Jeopardy! 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
2: 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I'm Peter Sagal. 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

0: NPR News in Washington, D.C., this is Weekend Edition. I'm Scott Simon. This hour, today's IndyCar race past national landmarks in the nation's capital. Then Ron Elving on the Week in Politics. Cities cancel surveillance cameras that can read license plates, but will that truly stop the misuse of data? Will Poulter on his new film about struggling against addiction, Union County, and...
1: It's like a mini World Cup. We have Bulgaria, Chechnya, Mexico, Slovenia, Spain, Venezuela.
0: Porridge, Scotland's three-ingredient invention for breakfast around the world. Anybody want a little spice around here? First, we have our newscast. Today is Saturday, August 22nd, 2026.
2: Live from NPR News in Washington, I'm Linda Kenyon. President Trump is saying thank you to the U.S. Supreme Court for allowing his ballroom construction to continue, at least for now.
3: I just want to thank the Supreme Court and the Chief Justice, and we have a ruling that it's proceed. When they say proceed, I think that's a good thing. That's a good thing. Nothing's easy today.
2: The president is referring to a temporary order signed by Chief Justice John Roberts letting work continue as the court considers an emergency appeal. The administration was challenging lower court rulings that would have forced a halt to above-ground construction of the project because Trump did not first get congressional approval. The president was speaking in South Carolina, campaigning on behalf of Darlene Graham for the U.S. Senate. The window is closing for registering to vote in some of the last statewide primary elections of the year. NPR's Hansi Lo Wang has this rundown of the upcoming deadlines.
4: If you are eligible to vote in next month's primary election in Delaware or Massachusetts, today is the last day to register online or in person or to stop by a post office to get your mail-in application postmarked. New Hampshire also has a statewide primary in September. Mail-in applications in that state must be received by Wednesday, August 26. And in-person registration will be available at the polls on New Hampshire's primary day, September 8th. If you're already registered, election officials recommend confirming your status and contact information before the deadline by visiting your state's official election website. Officials can remove your name from voter rolls, especially if you recently moved, changed your name, or haven't voted in a while. Hansi Lo Wang, NPR News.
2: Big cuts are coming for some states that use water from the Colorado River. Alex Hager from member station KJZZ reports Arizona will take the biggest reductions, but officials there are still expressing relief.
5: The federal government could have cut up to 40% of the water supply for Arizona, California, and Nevada, but negotiated with those states to reduce their take by 20%. However, this plan will only last for 2 years. Arizona's top water negotiator Tom Buschatsky says the state could still sue to protect its water rights in the future.
6: Arizona can challenge actions taken in subsequent guidelines that do not comply with the law.
5: Deeper cuts to demand could be needed when the new rules expire in 2028. Water supplies have been shrinking for more than two decades as a result of drought and climate change. For NPR News, I'm Alex Hager in Phoenix.
2: Cattle ranchers in northern Mexico are preparing to resume cattle exports to the U.S. as a year-long ban ends in just 2 days. The ban was imposed due to a parasite outbreak affecting cattle industries on both sides of the border. In addition, President Trump has announced his administration will temporarily roll back tariffs against beef imports by 25% to help American consumers cope with the high prices. You're listening to NPR.
7: Stardate, August 22nd. The sun narrowly skirts by the heart of the lion today and tomorrow, the star Regulus. At their closest, they'll be separated by just a fraction of a degree. After that, the sun will slide across Leo for almost 4 weeks before moving into Virgo. That may surprise those whose astrological sign is Virgo. The sun is supposed to cross into Virgo tomorrow. That highlights 2 points. The difference between the signs and the constellations, and the sun's changing position relative to both. The constellations of the zodiac were drawn thousands of years ago. They were based on connect-the-dots patterns of stars, not formal boundaries. The constellations are different sizes, so the sun spends different amounts of time crossing each one. On average, though, with 12 months and 12 constellations, the sun spent a month in each. So astrology divided the zodiac into 12 equal slices. That meant the sun spent an equal amount of time in each sign, regardless of the size of the constellation itself. But the sun shifts position relative to the background of the stars. So today, the signs and constellations are out of sync by about a month. And in the early 20th century, astronomers assigned formal borders to the constellations. So the sun spends from about a week to more than 5 weeks crossing each constellation. And the way the borders are set up, it actually crosses 13 of them, including Leo. We have more sky-watching tips and much more about our amazing universe in Stardate magazine. Details at stardate.org. For the McDonald Observatory, I'm Billy Henry.
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6: I'm Linda Kenyon with these headlines. Starting today, the U.S. is imposing 50% tariffs on $20 billion worth of Canadian products. The tariffs are kicking in after last-ditch negotiations failed. Canadian Prime Minister Mark Carney says Canada will match those tariffs. President Trump has announced his administration will temporarily allow more beef imports into the U.S. without triggering higher tariffs. The president says the imported beef will be sold at 25% below current market rates. Some Republicans are criticizing the move, fearing it will harm American ranchers. And Supreme Court Chief Justice John Roberts has signed a temporary order allowing work on President Trump's ballroom to continue, at least for now. I'm Linda Kenyon, NPR News, Washington.

0: This is Weekend Edition from NPR News. I'm Scott Simon.
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2: Here's your Yellowstone Public Radio forecast for the southern portions of Montana, including Bozeman, Billings, and Miles City. I'm meteorologist Bella Pittman. Today, highs in the upper 80s and 90s, with rain showers and thunderstorms across the western side of the region, with a mix of sun and clouds across the area. In the east, we'll see some isolated showers, with southeast winds at 20 miles per hour, gusting to 30. Lows tonight fall into the 50s and 60s, with rain showers and thunderstorms across the west, isolated showers in the east, with southeast winds at 20 miles per hour, gusting to 30. I'm meteorologist Bella Pittman for Yellowstone Public Radio.
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1: I'm Rachel Martin, and you're listening to Wild Card from NPR, the show where cards control the conversation. And today, country legend Shania Twain is playing the game. Her new album is called Little Miss Twain.
2: I wanted to ask you about your voice. I mean, some people will know you've been on a journey with it. It's so powerful on this album. There are a couple of songs that I'm just like, oh, that's so good. I'd Be Loving Me. I love that one. I love
3: Thank
2: that track.
3: Thank you.
2: And I wonder how you hear your voice, because it has changed. It's a long story, but basically you got Lyme disease a long time ago. And as a result of that, you had all these voice problems and had to have at least two throat surgeries. And then you had to take like a decade off of singing and performing while you got it back. And I just wonder now, like, as you make all this new music, how do you hear your voice when you listen back to it?
3: Oh, what I hear is a voice that projects, and regardless of its sound, because I know, like, I've got this little fry in here. I'm always like, it's always frying out, but I don't mind. I've embraced it, and mm-hmm. when I sing now, it's got more body.
2: Yeah.
3: And just texture.
1: Life. So, I hear it as life. You have like more, it's like a reflection of your life. Which
3: it is. It is. It's
1: textured,
3: got lots of texture.
1: To say the least. Yes.
3: Yep. It's got a lot of, what would you say? Character.
1: Yeah.
3: It's got a lot of character. It's lived. And yeah. So I have two crutches in there that regulate the induction of the vocal cords, and that is what gives me the stability.
1: Truly?
3: There's, yep.
1: There are two things in there that help?
3: Two Gore-Tex crutches.
1: Wow.
3: Yep, two
1: throat
3: Gore-Tex
1: crutches.
3: Channels. Yep.
1: Oh my gosh.
3: It was tough. Even the physical recovery, because it was...
2: Oh, I imagine.
3: Yeah, they literally open your throat.
2: Yeah.
3: And
2: it's intense.
3: Push over your larynx, and then they insert one, and then they do the other one, and then while you're open throat, and you have to be awake.
2: No.
3: Yeah. Because you have to, have to speak and sing and make sounds.
1: Oh my God, that is crazy.
3: I know, it's crazy, but it's like, listen, at least it wasn't my heart. Like, people have to do that when they get heart
1: surgeries.
3: Yes, that's
1: true. Next round is Insights. Shania, three new cards. One, two, or three. What are you feeling?
3: One.
1: What has age taught you about love?
3: Oh, well, it's taught me a lot about myself.
1: Mm.
3: Because
1: see more.
3: I actually look in the mirror now all the time. So it's like the more I age, the more I just look in the mirror, because I just got so tired, even in my youth, of like avoiding the mirror, avoiding looking at myself. And I mean, when I was younger, I had a killer body. I had great skin, the perfect shape. It was all great.
1: Yeah.
3: It was something to want that I should have been able to look at.
1: I mean, you sort of do now,
3: but
2: if I'm being honest.
3: Well, now I look at myself and go, you look great. Even if you're older, you look older.
2: Mm-hmm.
3: Like, don't kid yourself. You look older. Your skin is sagging. You've got little bumps and lumps and dents and shadows, but it's only going to get worse. So enjoy it right now for the way it looks right now, and then evolve with it. I mean, it's like... if I would have done that all along, I wouldn't have been so shocked the day I opened my eyes and went, oh my gosh, what happened to my body? Like, it's all falling apart. I think just with age, I've learned, grow with yourself, be honest with yourself, be transparent, and face yourself so you don't get shocked.
2: So I hear you. The question was, what has age taught you about love? It sounds like your answer to that, I don't want to put words in your mouth, but it's about loving yourself.
3: Love yourself

0: And just...
1: Oh, yeah. That's a big one.
0: Yeah, because I went from never love again. No way. No more men. No more love. Mm. Just focus on being a mom. That's all you need to be is a mom. Mm-hmm. And the allowing myself to go from allowing myself the prerogative to change my heart and my mind and recognize yeah. that there was an opportunity for love that if I was an idiot, I would ignore by being stubborn.
1: We have to give some context to people who don't know the story. So
0: my best friend and my ex-husband cheated on me.
1: That's right. Together.
0: Mm-hmm. And I guess it's the ultimate betrayal.
1: They got together,
0: and then
1: she got divorced.
0: Yeah,
1: from her husband.
0: She got divorced from her husband, so that was the double blessing. So her husband and I were pushed out of the bus. I always say it this way: we were pushed out of a moving bus by our ex-spouses, and we tumbled for quite a long time, getting bumped around, and then we just. When we stopped rolling, we landed in each other's arms, and it was like, wow. Well, that's behind us.
1: Yeah.
0: We have each other. We understand each other. Let's brush each other off and move on with this wonderful new recognition of who each other is. So that's the blessing.
1: Oh, my gosh. That's a great disappointment blessing story.
0: Isn't it?
1: I'm sorry. It's just awful what happened, but
0: right?
1: I'm so glad.
0: Right? Like, who kicks you off your own bus?
1: Yes.
0: That's it, right?
1: Yeah.
0: It's like we started on the bus as four.
1: Yeah.
0: You know what I'm saying? And then we got kicked off, but that's how we found each other.
2: If you're just tuning in, this is Wild Card from NPR, the show where cards control the conversation. I'm Rachel Martin, and my guest today is music legend Shania Twain. And it's time for Shania to pick the next card.
1: Okay, last round. Beliefs. One, two, or three?
0: Two.
1: What are you looking forward to when you're older?
0: Well, older...
1: You can define what that means.
0: Exactly.
1: Well, 2 years from now, tomorrow, 20 years.
0: No, I want to live to be 200.
1: 200?
0: Yeah. I don't care how unrealistic that is. That's,
1: But 200 just seems like a long time.
0: No, but there's so much to do.
1: Yeah, I know. Yeah, there's more life to be lived. Yeah.
0: I would rather project longevity.
1: Mm-hmm.
0: And imagine that whatever it is that I want to do next or accomplish doesn't have to be rushed. So if I only think, I'm only going to live to be 80.
1: Yeah.
0: If that's my projection.
1: Right.
0: Well, then I better hurry friggin' up.
1: Yeah. Yep.
0: Because I've got so much to do.
1: Yeah.
0: I got to I'm never going to absorb it. I'm not going to live in the moment with it. And I'm going to be rushing through it. And I don't want to live life with urgency, right?
1: Oh, my God. I hear you so much on that. Yeah.
0: So I want to do whatever it is I want to do. I want to do it with quality. I want to absorb it. I want to enjoy it. I want to make so much more music, different kinds of music. I want to ride more horses and, there's so many things to do. I want to design. I love design. And I can't do all of it in just 20 years.
1: You need 200 years.
0: Exactly.
1: I love it. I'm all for it. Let's meet again.
0: Exactly.
1: 100 years from now.
0: Right?
1: You
0: got to use your imagination. This is what I do for a living. This is what I've done since I was a small child. My imagination is my medicine. It's my escape. It's my joy. It's

0: my mood. It's my energy. So, you know, in my imagination, I'm going to live to be 200 and I'm going to achieve all these incredible things.
1: Last question. One, two, or three?
0: One.
2: One. Okay, this is interesting. We've sort of touched on this, but I'm going to ask it because that's what's on the card. Do you think people can actually change?
0: I think people can change, yes. Absolutely. My parents, they changed. They went from beating the crap out of each other to near death. And there was a, you know, reshaping of their mindsets, and then they never beat each other again. That's change.
2: Yeah, for sure.
0: You know, I went to being afraid to leave the house, to leave the kids alone with my parents sometimes, to finally being able to move out of the house and get on with my life. Not for long, because then they died, and then I, you know, but... Yeah.
2: When people who've hurt you change, does it make it easier to forgive?
0: Yes. When people change, or they show the ability and the promise to change, it is so much easier to, you know, the heart wants to, and the heart doesn't want to be angry. The heart is miserable angry. It just... It wants to, so it gravitates to positive change. And mine, I definitely do.
2: Yeah.
0: I'm not a pushover by any means, but I like to believe in the good in people, and I'd rather be vulnerable a little bit than, and, you know, I'd rather have a malleable heart than... you know, live defensively all the time.
2: Yeah.
0: Which is the tendency when you get hurt.
2: Yeah.
0: You know, to be cautious.
2: Yeah.
0: But you know, it's so much easier to let go. It just feels so much better when you can let go. It's not always easy, but it's a better choice.
2: We end the show the same way every time, with a trip in our memory time machine.
1: So in the time machine, you pick one moment from your past to revisit. It's not a moment you want to change anything about.
2: It's just a moment you'd like to linger in a little longer. Which moment do you choose?
0: Pregnancy. I loved being
1: pregnant. The whole thing? The whole 9 months?
0: I loved it from beginning to end.
2: Do you remember a moment of being pregnant? Of maybe... trying on a dress or feeling your baby or some moment when you felt really good that you'd like to linger in that moment?
0: You mean like a singular, like isolated moment?
2: Yeah. Yeah.
0: One I remember. Memory. I was in Milan and I was just walking down the street shopping for baby things, enjoying all of that. And that day, and I must have been about 7 months pregnant, I got so many compliments by all of these Italians about how beautiful of a pregnant woman I was. I'm thinking, I love this. I love being pregnant. It was awesome. I was worried about getting the waddle walk, you know. My sister was always like, oh, you're going to walk like a penguin. You just wait. Never happened.
2: You felt good.
0: Felt good, felt strong, and I enjoyed it. Yeah.
2: I mean, the Italians know when they see something beautiful.
0: And when the Italians see, yeah. Like, it's like, okay, I never thought I'd be complimented for these curves.
2: And then you had a baby boy.
0: And right? I had a baby boy.
2: Yeah.
0: The only downer about that was once I knew I was having a boy. Now the shopping was, oh,
1: boy clothes.
0: How many cute pairs of,
1: totally.
0: You know, infant
2: I know.
0: Denim jumpsuits.
2: I know, man. I'm the mother of two boys. I know. They're just not cute.
0: So all the like really frilly fancy stuff was out. But that's okay. I had a lot of fun.
2: Shania Twain, her newest album is called Little Miss Twain. Shania Twain, my God, this was just so exciting for me. Thank you for doing it.
0: Thank you. It was fun.
2: And that's it for this week's Wild Card from NPR. I'm Rachel Martin. We'll shuffle the deck and be back next week. Same time, same place. You've been listening to the It's Been a Minute and Wild Card Radio Hour from NPR. Thanks for listening.
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0: Hey there, welcome to Livewire. I'm your host, Luke Burbank. Today on the show, writer Edgar Gomez will unpack his darkly comedic memoir, Alligator Tears, which explores his life growing up poor and queer in Florida, and how working as a flip-flop salesman prepared him to be the award-winning writer that he is today. Then we're going to chat with author River Selby about their memoir, Hotshot, A Life on Fire, which traces their journey to becoming a hotshot wildland firefighter after years of struggling with addiction. Then for our musical guest, we're going to try something a little different this week. We were fortunate enough to capture a performance from the pianist Hunter Nowak, who brings his Steinway grand piano, nicknamed Maud, out to all kinds of amazing natural settings, where he then allows the sounds of the environment to actually become part of the performance. It is really cool stuff, I promise. So make sure you stick around for this week's Livewire, which I'll get started right after this.
1: Live from NPR News in New York City, I'm Dwahli Saikautau. 50% tariffs on Canadian goods are now in effect after trade negotiators walked away from talks that Prime Minister Mark Carney called unfair and uneconomic. He announced retaliatory tariffs on U.S. goods beginning September 8th. The breakdown has to do with the dairy and auto industry, says NPR senior analyst Ron Elving, who notes that President Trump's so-called D-Day sanctions against Iran have also stalled.
2: We can't be sure what President Trump really thinks, let alone why, but he surely should know by now how economic sanctions have failed to force Iran to do what the U.S. wanted. The chances of economic sanctions forcing their hand now look slim, even to Trump. But the war has reached a stalemate. With no ceasefire in place, relatively little fire being exchanged for the moment, Trump might well prefer talking tough about D-Day economically.
1: NPR senior analyst Ron Elving. The U.S. Postal Service has released a finalized plan in response to President Trump's order to restrict mail-in voting for this fall's midterm election. But multiple court orders are blocking USPS from carrying out that plan for now, as NPR's Hansi Luong reports.
3: A key change under the finalized rule from the U.S. Postal Service would require states to turn over their absentee voter lists to the mailing agency in order to have their mail-in ballots delivered. For now, though, a federal judge in Boston has blocked USPS, which is a financial supporter of NPR. The judge found that President Trump's executive order for the Postal Service and other federal agencies oversteps his authority under the Constitution. Trump himself has voted by mail in Florida, and for months his executive order to limit mail-in voting has been caught up in legal fights. A dozen Republican-led states are appealing the latest nationwide ruling by the judge in Boston. That comes as the wait continues for the Supreme Court to weigh in on an earlier ruling that blocks USPS from implementing Trump's order in the 23 mainly Democratic-led states, plus Washington, D.C., that sued. Hansi Luong, NPR News.
1: Texas Governor Greg Abbott is asking the U.S. Justice Department to investigate the installation of washing stations at airports in Dallas and Houston as religious discrimination. NPR's Jason DeRose reports the Texas Republican says they single out one religion for special treatment.
4: The stations provide a place where Muslims can ritually wash their hands and feet before prayers. Abbott argues they exist to benefit the Muslim population alone and that government-operated airports should not favor one religion over another. In a social media post, his press office likened them to segregation-era white-only bathrooms. However, the facilities are open to anyone, regardless of religion. The Council on American-Islamic Relations is condemning the comparison to what it calls one of the darkest chapters of American history. Jason DeRose, NPR News.
1: And this is NPR from New York. The NYPD plans to independently neutralize unauthorized drones flying over the U.S. Open just before Fan Week begins tomorrow. Police Commissioner Jessica Tisch said this is the first time a state or local agency will do this, citing the federal government's Safer Skies Act that was passed by Congress late last year. The release of a favorite artist's new album can be enjoyable, but a new study shows it can also lead to distracted driving with sometimes severe consequences. NPR's John Stolness explains.
5: Researchers from Harvard Medical School and Mass General Brigham found that on the days 10 of the most streamed albums from 2017 through 2022 were released, traffic deaths went up 15% as compared to the 10 days just before and just after the release date. An estimated 139 traffic deaths happened on release days. The author's study, Dr. Vishal Patel, told CNN he initiated the study after nearly getting into an accident himself while scrolling through Spotify for songs from a new Taylor Swift album. Younger drivers and male drivers were most affected, with larger increases in fatal crashes also among single occupants and sober drivers, as well as in clear weather conditions and cars with infotainment systems in them. John Stolness, NPR News.
1: For the first time, Ukrainian drones appear to have hit warehouses of Russia's online retailer Ozon, the second largest online marketplace behind Wildberries. A day earlier, Russian strikes on a shopping mall killed at least 16 people. This is NPR News.
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0: 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We hope you enjoy it. 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
9: My crew boss on the contract crew, I said, I want to be a hotshot. And he was like, girls can't be hotshots. And that was the moment I decided to do it.
7: With music from Hunter Nowak and our fabulous house band. I'm your announcer, Elena Passarello, and now, the host of LiveWire, Luke Burbank!
10: Thank you so much, Elena Passarello, and thank you all for coming out to the Alberta Rose Theater in beautiful Portland, Oregon. We have an amazing show in store for you this week. First, though, we got to kick things off, like we always do, with the best news we heard all week. All right, here's the thing. The news can seem a little bleak out there in the world, but of course there are good things happening. And what we do in this segment each week is we find those things. We thought this week, though, let's do something special, because Portland has been getting a certain kind of attention nationwide.
11: Yeah.
10: That might make someone think there isn't any best news happening in the Rose City, but au contraire.
11: Mm-mm.
10: There is best news that is happening here this week, mm-hmm. and we've found it. And we'd like to report out to the entire nation who's listening in right now just how okay things are going here. This is a lightning round of best news stories coming from right here in Portland, Oregon. What do you think? Elena, what's first item of best news that you have heard about in Portland?
11: Okay, we all know about the World Naked Bike Ride here in Portland.
10: Oh, yeah.
11: Yeah.
10: Yeah.
11: It's a tradition, and might I add, it is always a protest. It's always a reaction to fossil fuels and the fossil fuel industry and mm-hmm. sort of promoting alternative modes of transportation that don't use said fossil fuels. Usually, because it involves nudity, it happens in the summer, which is probably the best time.
10: I requested that.
11: Yeah. But listen, they had to call an emergency naked bike ride.
10: Yes.
11: Right? Riding through downtown, past the protesters, past the ICE facility, clothing non-optional. Is that how you'd say it? Non-clothing optional. So there were some people on that cold Sunday who had on hats and scarves. And there was a David S. Pumpkins costume, apparently.
10: Love it.
11: A Beetlejuice costume. And then they all drove over the Burnside Bridge and mm-hmm. parked their bikes and kind of laid down on the ground and kind of stopped traffic for a little bit, all to sort of make protest an act of joy. And nothing says joy like nudity on a 50-degree rainy day.
10: Yeah.
11: What's yours?
10: I mean, you know, of course, we're always looking for business development and folks to have successful businesses here in Portland. And right now, there is a company that is just doing actually booming business. It's the Lipman Company. They've been around for about 77 years. It's a great...
11: That's brand recognition.
10: Yeah. Well, they've been there for 77 years down over on Yamhill. And it's a party supply company. And the reason that their phone has been ringing off the hook is because they are the place in Portland to get your inflatable frog, chicken, or dinosaur costume.
11: Your gear. Your protest gear.
10: Yeah. Apparently it's been very fun for the manager of the store, Robin Adair, because Robin gets to sell people these things and then see them on national television.
11: Wow.
10: Hours later, she told the paper, a couple bought Garfield and a banana the other day, and then I saw them on the news. Let's support our local inflatable
11: yes.
10: frog businesses here in Portland. Yeah. All right, hit me with another best news thing happening right here in much maligned Portland, Oregon.
11: Luke Burbank, friends in Portland, this is also the season for Squish the Squash.
10: Oh my gosh.
11: Which is a 30-year-old tradition at the Portland Zoo that started in the 90s when an award-winning 800-pound pumpkin in Canby was donated to the zoo so that the elephants could squish it. They got gourds, they got squash, they got pumpkins, and they've been doing this forever. And these are, I mean, the size of the elephants' heads. That's happening this week, but there's a new special development because sort of the hot it girl of the Portland Zoo this year is Tula 2, who is the 8-month-old baby elephant.
10: I know. I mean, they're giving the baby elephant a baby pumpkin to
11: yeah.
10: smash.
11: I mean, the 800 pounders were so big, like there's no way that she could even like get up around it. So she's going to squish her own squash and then she's going to be able to watch her mom wreck shop on one of the big mama pumpkins. So.
10: Why is that so satisfying?
11: Apparently it's really good for the elephants. Like it's a kind of enrichment that, you know, it's fun to watch, but it started as like an animal behaviorist
10: nice.
11: Therapy.
10: Okay, here's a last bit of best news coming out of Portland, Oregon this week. You know, of course, the seasons are changing and we're getting closer to eventually winter. There's going to be snow, there's going to be ice. And here in Portland, that can be a real problem, which is why the city of Portland has 56 snowplows.
11: What?
10: That's a lot, right?
11: Yeah.
10: I mean, that by itself could be the best news. We have prioritized.
11: Yeah, good job.
10: buying snowplows for this city. Well, they decided, the Portland Board of Transportation decided to have a contest where they would name five of these snowplows. One of them is going to be called the Big Snowplowski.
11: Good, good. Approved.
10: That one's going to handle the Southwest Hills. There's going to be one called the Burnside. Like, brr. I can't really say that word.
11: Burnside.
10: There you go. Thank you. That one is going to handle, that's actually a salt spreader. That's going to handle West Burnside. Then you got a Plowy McPlowface.
11: Yeah, you have to.
10: I mean,
11: it's par for the
10: course. At this point, if you allow people to vote on naming yeah. something, you're going to get a Mick something face. There's also Salt and Thaw, which if you're listening somewhere outside of Portland, we have a beloved ice cream operation here called Salt and Straw, which that's a reference to. And then, of course, the fifth and final snowplow is Beverly Clear E.
11: Yeah.
10: Right?
11: Does it plow click-a-tad street?
10: It absolutely does. It is going to plow the Beverly Cleary K through 8 school
11: yeah.
10: and the neighborhoods that were made famous in the Beverly Cleary
11: Ramona
10: books.
11: Quimby's.
10: Yes. So the fact that we have 56 snowplows and that as the seasons progress, even if it snows, you can all come to LiveWire. You have no excuse because the roads will be Beverly Cleary'd for you to yes. get here no matter what's going on. That, my friends, that is the best news that I heard all week. All right, you're listening to LiveWire. Our first guest this week is the recipient of the American Book Award and a Lambda Literary Award for his first book, which was titled High Risk Homosexual. Edgar Gomez was born and raised in Florida, where his new memoir is set. It's called Alligator Tears. It's been called triumphant, dazzling, and unfailingly stylish. All things that could describe Edgar as well. Here's a conversation we recorded with him live at the Kiln co-working space in Portland, Oregon. Edgar, welcome to LiveWire.
12: Thank you so much for having me.
10: I found this book to just be so fascinating and human and readable and relatable. I really, really enjoyed it. I wanted to kind of set the scene for people that maybe haven't had a chance to read it yet. You grew up in Orlando. What sort of a kid were you? Were you a shy kid? Were you outgoing? What was your deal?
12: I was a really shy, nervous, nerdy kid who was always reading. So my family moved around a lot when I was a kid, and books were like this source of stability where no matter where we were, I could at least be following the same story. And so in that way, it gave me like this consistency. But I didn't have a lot of friends because I was like, you know, I love reading.
10: Your relationship with your mom is a big part of this book, and I'm just curious, can you kind of, it went through phases, it sounds like, in your childhood and in your coming out and just based on her health and your life, but generally speaking, what was that relationship like for you growing up?
12: We had a little bit of a complicated relationship where when I was really young, like a lot of other gay kids, she was my best friend, she was my rock. And when I came out to her in high school, I came out to her at Saks Fifth Avenue at the mall when she was there to use a coupon. And I like looked around and I was like, this is kind of a safe space in a way because she's not going to make a scene around all these rich white ladies. And so I came out to her there and her initial reaction wasn't great. It took some getting used to. And in fact, there were a lot of, you know, not great things that happened. And afterwards, I tried to have conversations with her about them. Like, oh, mama, remember that time that you got so mad that you, you know, tackled my bedroom door and came in and were like, are you a, you know, curse word? Are you a slur? And she would always be like, no, that didn't happen. Or you're exaggerating. Or like classic immigrant mom, like, you don't know how much I sacrificed for you. So I could never really talk to her about those things. And writing,
10: she was from Nicaragua?
12: She's Nicaraguan, yeah. And writing my books, writing my memoirs has been my way to sort of have those conversations with her without her telling me, no, that didn't happen. Mm-hmm. And after these books came out, I was so, so nervous. In fact, I didn't tell her that my first book came out till like a year afterwards. It was
10: She's like walking
12: drama.
10: Through the airport. It's like a Hudson News. Her son is on the cover.
12: Well, that was always my fantasy that my book would be at the airport. Because my mom worked as a barista at Starbucks at the airport. And I was always in there. She would take me for bring your kid to work day. And so she would like let me loose at the airport. And it was always like this like status symbol. Like if I get my book in the airport, that means that I made it.
10: Yeah.
12: It hasn't made it there yet.
10: Well, if enough people hear this interview,
12: yes.
10: We've got to get alligator tears in
12: Please.
10: The finer booksellers in the airport in America. I think those places and Costco are where all books
12: yes.
10: are now sold. I mean, very seriously, that's like the two places you want to get your book.
12: Yeah, buy it in bulk. Yeah. Buy a 24-pack.
10: That's right. You're listening to LiveWire from PRX. We're talking to the writer Edgar Gomez, and we have to take a very quick break. But do not go anywhere. When we come back, Edgar will explain how his mom made some very creative financial decisions to get him new teeth as a teen, which completely changed the course of his life. Stick around. More LiveWire coming your way in a moment.

0: 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I'm your host, Luke Burbank, here with Elena Passarello. We are listening to a chat that we recorded with the writer Edgar Gomez, talking about his latest book, Alligator Tears. We recorded this at Kiln Co-working Space in Portland, Oregon. Let's get back to it. Your mom also did something incredibly kind, and I want to say smart, for you as a kid, which was, and again, I hope it's okay that I'm talking about it, but it's in the book, so I feel like it's fair game. She realized, as essentially a single mother raising a family and trying to make it work, that, like for so many Americans, the math wasn't mathing on the finances, and she realized that she was likely to need to declare bankruptcy. Yeah. And this is very, very smart. Realized that if she was going to declare bankruptcy, she might as well make it worth it and get your teeth fixed.
1: Mm-hmm. Yeah.
0: Because your teeth were not great when you were a little kid, and the most effective way to fix it was eventually to do these veneers that were very expensive. But she brings you in for this process. And actually, there's a part of the book where you talk about that actual, like the sort of procedure and the way it made you feel. Would you mind reading that section?
1: Sure, yeah. And if you see me tonight, don't look at my teeth, okay?
0: I'm very close to them, and they look great.
1: Thank you. Yeah, so this is a passage. We just arrived at the dental offices so that I can get my veneers put on.
0: And you're about how old at this time?
1: I'm in high school. I want to say I am 15 years old.
0: Okay.
1: Yeah. And I just got expelled from my last high school. I'm really depressed.
0: Yeah. You were in like a sort of a cop training program?
1: Yes.
0: More or less?
1: Yeah, but I was kicked out of it, so I think, you know.
0: You got cred.
1: Yeah.
0: You got your cred back.
1: So this is from Alligator Tears. The day of the procedure, Mom picked me up from school right after she got off work. We arrived at the dentist's office 20 minutes early and parked under a shady tree. While we waited, Mom pulled a thin cardigan out of her purse, buttoned it over the green Starbucks mermaid sewn onto her uniform, then lowered the driver's seat mirror to dab concealer under her eyes and apply a fresh coat of mascara. She must have been exhausted. "Ready?" she asked. I leapt over the divider and wrapped my arms tightly around her chest. "Thank you," I whispered. She kissed the top of my head. "You're welcome. Now you can't say I don't love you." Before he began, Dr. Franklin gave Mom and me a lecture on the upkeep. There were hard foods I'd need to avoid for the rest of my life. No apples, no candy. And I shouldn't try opening bottles with my veneers, he winked. I nodded politely, as if any of those things mattered to me. I would have given him my soul. He said the veneers were made to last about 10 years, though with proper care, they could last up to 15, and then I'd have to replace them. That actually gave me pause. It meant there'd come a day when I'd need to come up with $8,000, an impossible sum of money, nearly half what Mom made in an entire year. Yet, I also knew that once I had veneers, money would never be a problem again. They'd cover all my ugly parts, my drug record, my brokenness and brokenness. I brushed my uneasiness away. After asking Mom to wait in the lobby, Dr. Franklin had me lie back on the operating bed and open my mouth. I stared up at the strip of bright white lights on the ceiling as he wrenched out my baby tooth with a pair of pliers, turned on what sounded like a power drill, and proceeded to slowly sand down my teeth, bone particles filling the air. When he was finished, he brought out the tray of off-white veneers his assistant had recommended and cemented them one by one over my newly flattened teeth. The whole process took about 2 hours. It was heaven. Finally, he had me sit back up and placed a mirror in my hand. My heart pounded as I brought it up and pried my lips open. It took a second for what I was looking at to sink in. The veneers didn't merely close the gaps in my teeth. They also made my face fuller, my jaw rounder instead of tense and jammed tight like I usually kept it. I scrutinized my reflection, turning from side to side. I looked like myself. I looked like the real me, not that other shame-filled version of me I'd been living as before. A startled giggle shot out of my mouth. Instinctively, I reached up to cover it with the back of my hand, but I stopped and lowered it halfway. I didn't need to hide ever again. Dr. Franklin summoned Mom from the waiting room, and within minutes, she and half of the office were hovering over me, oohing and aahing. "Amazing work," they patted his back. "It's incredible. You're a genius, doctor." "Precioso," Mom said, kissing my cheek. "Mi niño lindo." A flash went off. I was back against a blank wall for my after picture with Dr. Franklin's assistant. She snatched the Polaroid from the camera and waved it in the air, then fit it into a plastic sleeve inside a binder next to dozens of other clients' before and after photos. It reminded me of a yearbook, all our smiles vulnerable and self-conscious. As I stared at my before photo, a strange pang of grief shot across my chest. I'd been that person my whole life. Whatever I'd felt about myself over the years, they'd kept me alive through everything.
0: Edgar Gomez reading from Alligator Tears here on LiveWire. We are coming to you this week from Kiln here in Portland, Oregon. One of the things that you write about so eloquently in the book, Edgar, is a feeling that if somebody didn't grow up poor, I don't know if they would instinctively know this, but one of the biggest things about growing up poor is embarrassment, constant embarrassment. Mm-hmm. You know, people think it might be food insecurity or safety problems, and it may be those things as well, but there's just this kind of low hum of feeling embarrassed all the time, which really does a number on your brain.
1: Yeah, no, that was a huge thing. And I always felt like people were looking at me and judging me, you know, by the clothes I was wearing, but especially by my teeth. You know, you could always sense when somebody's like looking at your teeth and all the things that they're thinking. And I think my mom was really smart, where she knew that if I ever wanted to be successful, that I would need to kind of hide that part of myself and fake it till I make it with literally fake teeth. Yeah.
0: You had a number of different jobs and money-making opportunities growing up that you write about in the book, starting with like boosting cookies that you were supposed to be selling, but they weren't monitoring the supply, so you were getting some extras that you could then sell and pocket the money. You you sold flip-flops?
1: Yes, I'm a flip-flop connoisseur.
0: This was Florida, after all.
1: This is Florida. I worked at the flip-flop shop at the Florida Mall. Shout out to them. and mostly, you know, it wasn't just a flip-flop shop. It was a luxury flip-flop boutique. We sold the flip-flops that Oprah wears.
0: Oh.
1: Yeah. See how everybody was like, oh, that's how I would sell flip-flops.
0: Yeah. Now, was that totally made up?
1: No, it was real.
0: Oh, okay.
1: And so for the women, it was Oprah. For the men, it was The Rock. These are the ones The Rock wears. Yeah.
0: Do you feel like being kind of on your grind as a young person has helped you in your literary career?
1: 100%. Especially working all these like minimum wage mall gigs. I really do believe that helped my writing, because what that job is all about audience and how to immediately hook somebody coming into the store and convince them to do something. And I mean, that's what I'm doing in my writing. I'm like trying to hook you right away and convince you to keep reading. Mm-hmm. Yeah.
0: Something that I've heard you say in other interviews, and I think you mention it in the book in passing, is this idea that for marginalized folks, so often the value, quote unquote, in their stories is their trauma. Mm-hmm. That it's like, oh, you know, you had a hard life, it was traumatic, now let's all just sit around and hear about it. Mm-hmm. How do you balance the joyfulness of your life with the actual trauma that happened?
1: You know, I think that's something that I learned from my mom. You know, my mom didn't have the easiest life in Nicaragua. And when she came to the U.S., you know, once you've experienced, you know, a dictatorship, your brothers being forced to be child soldiers, once you've experienced like trauma like that, like every other problem just feels trivial in comparison. Mm. And the way that my mom and my family tell stories, they're always just like, they could be telling the darkest thing, but they're cracking up the entire time. And I think that's something that I learned from them.
0: Yeah. I think I heard you say in an interview that therapy is expensive, but laughter is free.
1: And that part. You know? Yeah.
0: Edgar Gomez, thank you for coming on LiveWire.
1: Thank you so much.
2: That was Edgar Gomez right here on LiveWire. Make sure you grab a copy of his book, Alligator Tears, wherever it is that you get your books. This is LiveWire. I'm Luke Burbank, here with Elena Passarella. Of course, each week on the show, we ask the LiveWire listeners a question. And this week, inspired by our chat with Edgar Gomez, we asked the listeners what, Elena?
3: We wanted to know what job taught them the most.
2: Oh, wow. Yeah.
3: I feel like you have a few answers to this question yourself.
2: I sure do. But I'll turn it over to the LiveWire listeners. What are they telling you?
3: Liam said that Liam learned a lot from being a camp counselor. I learned how to unclog toilets, start campfires, and survive on 4 hours of sleep. That sounds like you have to be a multi-hyphenate in order to.
2: Yes, like a quintuple threat. Also, add to the list, delicately telling young people when it's time to start exploring deodorant options.
3: Yeah, it's a stinky gig, I think.
2: I feel probably. Like you're right at the tip of the spear there about that change happening to folks' bodies.
3: Yeah, that's right.
2: All right, what is another life lesson that somebody in our listening audience learned on the job?
3: Rohan worked as a dishwasher at a diner and says that hot water and loud music can fix almost anything.
2: Did you ever have a job like that, working in a dish pit?
3: No, I worked in restaurants, but the closest dish pit, I was in the back of a Limited Express clothing store, and all I had to do was unbox and steam clothes. And I loved it. Like, I loved it so much more than being on the floor, because I just got to be by myself and play whatever music I wanted. I just listened to music all day and steamed, you know, circa 2000s era Buffy the Vampire Slayer tops, you know.
2: All right, one more thing that has really impacted someone that they learned on the job.
3: I love this one from Whitney. Whitney says, I worked at Hollywood Video in college and spent a significant amount of my wages on discounted used DVDs. I have sadly learned that this was a terrible investment. When is the last time you played a DVD?
2: I bought a DVD player like 6 months ago, Elena, because I wanted to watch a specific film called Streetwise, this amazing documentary. And it was only available on DVD. So I had to buy the DVD and then buy the DVD player to play the DVD in. And I did. And it was very satisfying. It felt very old school to me to actually put the disc in and watch it.
3: I bought one because I'm writing about Elvis movies, and a lot of Elvis movies they're not streamable. So I've gotten to know the DVD menu again and the joy of special features and all that jazz. So Whitney, if you ever want to commiserate about your DVD collection, it sounds like we're here for you.
2: You know who to talk to. Hey, thank you to everyone who sent in a response to our listener question this week. We appreciate it. You're tuned in to LiveWire. Our next guest is a former elite wildland firefighter who is part of a crew known as the Hot Shots. That's an experience that's detailed in their new memoir, which is called Hot Shot, A Life on Fire. It examines the collision of fire suppression policy and colonization and climate change and their own journey in the dangerous and very male-dominated world of wildland firefighting. This is River Selby, recorded live at the Alberta Rose Theater in Portland, Oregon. River, welcome to the program.
4: Thank you. It's so great to be here.
2: I really, really enjoyed this book. It kind of starts out when you're around 19 years old. And by your own kind of telling in the book, you were sort of struggling at that point. Like, what was going on for you at 19? What did your life kind of look like?
4: So I'd grown up in a pretty chaotic environment and moved around a lot. And when I left home, I started going to community college and then dropped out just because I wasn't equipped to be able to do that, and started using a lot of drugs, and a friend just suggested to me that maybe I should try wildland firefighting, just, you know.
2: Yeah, like you do.
4: Just
2: sure.
4: She was like, maybe it'll distract you. That's literally what she said.
2: I mean, I would imagine it could be a distraction.
4: Yes. So yeah, I went in and they were really excited that I had a driver's license. It was a contract crew.
2: Okay.
4: And so they hired me immediately. We did 2 weeks of training, and then the last day we did a field day, and my crew boss later told me that he was very sure I wasn't going to come back after that, but I did.
2: We should clarify, too, that you are non-binary, but at this time that you write about in the book during your years of wildland firefighting, do I have it right? You identified as female and you went by a different name?
4: Yeah, I went by the name Anna. So, yeah, in the book, in the intro, I talk about how I am non-binary, but I refer to myself with she, her pronouns because that is how I experienced the world. It was the mold I was trying to fit into at the time.
2: And what was the sort of welcome like for you, I guess, in this very male-dominated world?
4: So I spent 2 years on the contract crew, and sometimes there would be other women on the contract crews. Mm-hmm. But once I started on the hotshot crew, and a hotshot crew is essentially a crew of 20 people, elite wildland firefighters who do initial attack. Hotshots consistently work in direct contact with fire. So either we're digging fire line, which is like digging a ditch near a fire to prevent the fire from burning, or we are back burning, which is starting another fire that will burn the fuel before the main fire comes to it and theoretically put out the fire. And I was the only person who wasn't a man on the crew. And they hadn't had a woman on the crew in several years. Our first day of training, the captain made sure to tell everyone in the room that women have smaller lungs than men, so I couldn't be expected to do the same level of work that the men could do. So that was the environment that I was walking into.
5: Does that make you go, just watch me?
4: It does. That's literally how I became a hotshot, because my crew boss on the contract crew, I said, I want to be a hotshot. And he was like, girls can't be hotshots. And that was the moment I decided to do it.
2: This is LiveWire Radio. We're talking to River Selby about their book, Hotshot, A Life on Fire. It sounds like a very dangerous job. How actually dangerous is it in your experience, I guess?
4: So it's quite a dangerous job. For instance, when we're conducting a backburn, say on an active wildfire, about 70% of the crew are people who are just doing the manual labor. And then there are the overhead who have more experience and are making the decisions. And then there are other people on the fire who are not associated with the crew who are also helping to make decisions. So it's a lot of intellectual decision-making happening, logistical decisions, but things can go wrong at any point. I write in my book about a time that we were flown into a fire in the Angeles National Forest, and we often were flown by helicopter because of the rugged terrain. And on the first load of the helicopter, I got off with some of my crew, and we realized that the fire was burning up the ridge. We were dropped off at the top of the ridge, and we were told to dig fire line. But when the helicopter lifted up, it lifted all of these embers up with it.
2: Oh, my God.
4: And they all went everywhere, including past us and down the hill. And so we had to run and try and put out all these embers and also try to dig a fire line so that the approaching fire would stop. And then there were still four more loads of people who came in.
2: Wow.
4: So with each load, more embers would
5: more
4: go.
5: Helicopters.
4: Yes.
5: Wow.
4: In the moment, you're doing the job, you're not thinking about the dangers. But once we had gotten everything contained, and the reason that we could get everything contained was because we were a hotshot crew and we were very physically fit. But it could have gone very wrong.
2: Yeah.
4: And after that happened, it wasn't until then that I realized, like, wow.
2: You could die from this very, very easily.
4: Yes.
2: We're talking to River Selby about their book, Hotshot, A Life on Fire, here on LiveWire. This book is also about the environment and also about kind of wildfire theory and suppression. The U.S. Border Patrol made some news up in Washington State recently when they detained a wildland crew and actually arrested a couple of the members of that crew for, I guess, not having their documents. I'm just wondering, as someone who's done this job and been out there and knows how hard it is, like, what do you think the impact of that kind of law intervention could have on crews and on us actually having, you know, the ability to suppress some of these fires?
4: There has been a wildland firefighter shortage for many, many years. And actually, with the last administration, there had been a lot of headway made, a lot of recruiting that was done, raising pay, et cetera. And then with all the firings that happened, the levels of wildland firefighters dropped way down. And so this was a contract crew, which are crews that are essentially contract themselves out to the federal government, which are really vital right now because we don't have enough federal firefighters. Mm. And essentially something like this will scare people and make them not want to do this job. Also, something that happened was that the team that was managing that fire designated that crew as staging rather than actively fighting fire specifically on that day so that they could say this crew wasn't actively fighting fire and get around a law that says you cannot detain people who are actively handling an emergency.
2: As a person who has, you've actually fought these fires, you've also studied them and you've really studied the land, what would you like to see our public policy be around this so that we can live in something that resembles like harmony with wildfires?
4: Because we live in such a big country, geographically large country, our way of thinking of tackling issues, especially land issues, is often just, you know, let's put a Band-Aid on this. I think that we need more funding for local agencies and organizations. Indigenous groups who are trying to bring fire back need funding and support. Nonprofits need funding and support. And state agencies need funding and support. And the public needs education as to why fire is so important. And also, lay people can come and use fire and learn how to use fire to help tend the land. And it is a way to reconnect with the land. So I think that there is a lot of potential with fire creating a healthier relationship with our local environments.
2: Mm-hmm. Yeah. When did you start to feel like you wanted to transition out of being part of the wildfire fighting community? Because you had a few jobs throughout your time and into like writing. Were you out there like chopping a fire line and thinking, I can't wait till I can be indoors on a computer? Because that would have been me. It's like when I worked at Gene Johnson Plumbing in high school, I was like, I can't wait till I'm a public radio host. Because this is a lot better. Like, what was that transition like for you? And did you always have this thought about writing? Did you always think that was going to be where you might eventually end up?
4: So neither of my parents graduated high school. When I was younger, I didn't really think about my future that much. I didn't think that I would live past my young 20s, really. And so when I did, I started thinking about kind of what I wanted to do. But my last year of fire was in 2010 in Alaska. And that year, my mom died at the beginning of the season. And I finished out the season. And of course, I had to take a couple weeks when my mom died. And the feedback I got at the end of the season, even though all of my reviews had been great, was that I hadn't been cheerful enough. And I promise you, I was more cheerful than a lot of the guys I worked with, even with that. So I think that it was a combination of just really being fed up with the double standards I faced, and also just understanding that my life, that I was mortal, and also that I had agency in my life. So I actually started my undergraduate degree when I was 32, and I am about to have my PhD by this summer. So.
2: Congratulations. Well, it's a really great book, River, and it covers so many different things, not just firefighting, but your life, and again, sort of public policy and nature and indigenous culture. There's a lot in this book. It's Hot Shot, A Life on Fire, written by River Selby. River, thanks for coming on Livewire.
4: Thank you so much.
2: That was River Selby, recorded live at the Alberta Rose Theater in Portland, Oregon. Their debut memoir, Hot Shot, A Life on Fire, is available right now. 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Our musical guest this week is Hunter Nowak. He is a classical pianist, he's a naturalist, and he's also the founder of this thing called In a Landscape, Classical Music in the Wild. And this is what he does. It's really amazing. He travels around with this Steinway piano named Maud that's like over 100 years old, and he brings it out into some of America's most inspiring settings, like mountaintops or deserts or old-growth forests. And then he brings an audience together who listens to his performances through wireless headphones and then sort of wander around the landscape with this music that he's playing as a soundtrack to their outdoor experience. We got to experience one of these amazing concerts at Silver Falls State Park right here in Oregon. This is our chat, which we started off with, talking to Hunter Nowak. Hunter Nowak, welcome to Livewire.
6: Wow, thank you.
2: In a Landscape, that is a John Cage reference?
6: It is.
2: And I think most people, if they know the name John Cage, or if they have my level of sophistication, their awareness is, that's the guy that did the song that didn't have any music in it?
6: That's right. That's 4 minutes and 33 seconds written for the piano. And I actually sometimes do perform that because it works very well in the outdoors, because we can all take our headphones off and just listen to the landscape.
2: That's maybe what he's known for by people that haven't really experienced a lot of his work, but obviously he's someone who's really important to you. What is it about his work that speaks to you?
6: Well, I appreciate what John Cage and his contemporaries, that whole sort of school of composers, were doing when they were trying to challenge us to listen to different sounds and noises as music, things that weren't just coming out of the instrument. But, you know, John Cage would have some silverware and throw it in a bathtub up on stage, and it would cause us to ask the question, is that music? And when we're outside of a concert hall where we don't even have the illusion of control, there are a lot more sounds that end up as part of the show. Sometimes it's something that we think of as pleasant, like a bird song. Other times it's, you know, a helicopter or a train going by. You know, in a concert hall, there's so much anxiety and tightness around extra sounds. And what I love about being in the outdoors is that everybody's just sort of inherently a little bit more relaxed. And so
2: edibles are legal here in Oregon.
6: That's right.
2: So that helps.
6: I wish actually more people, never mind. This In a Landscape concert is a great and safe experience for, you know, bringing your tinctures and your elixirs and whatever else you want. But what I really wanted to say is that what I hope that people do is try and embrace all of the sounds of the landscape as a part of the show, as a part of the music. And that just sort of puts people in a state of mind, even if there is, like, you know, somebody's sort of near the piano with a bag of chips, or there's a child making noise. We just sort of we embrace that as a part of the experience, a part of the landscape. Like, we are actually here. Some of us are actually eating, and there are also kids here, and that's wonderful.
2: As you're introducing a song, you're also encouraging people pretty strongly by the end of the concert to leave the concert, at least temporarily. Like, it seems like you really like people to be, because everyone's wearing headphones. You can't see this on the radio, but everybody here has these headphones on so they can hear the music even if they're wandering off into the woods or over by the waterfalls. Why is that part so important to you, that people are kind of in movement while they're experiencing this?
6: You know, we're accustomed to sitting down and looking at the performer. Mm-hmm. And so it takes a little bit of extra nudging to get people to leave their seat and go wander around, because it's not normal. You know, one thing I love, especially in places where I can, you know, see a distance, is I love seeing people out, you know, looking up at a tree or staring at a blade of grass or watching.

0: Welcome to LiveWire. We've got to take a very quick break, but stay where you are. When we return, we're actually going to hear some music from Hunter Nowak, performed live in Silver Falls State Park in front of a crowd of roaming, headphone-wearing Oregonians, including me. More LiveWire coming up in a minute. Welcome back to LiveWire. I'm your host, Luke Burbank, here with my friend, Elena Passarello. Okay, before we get to our musical performance this week from Hunter Nowak, a little preview of what we're doing on the show next week. We are hitting the road, folks, and heading to the great state of Minnesota. Minneapolis, to be specific. We're going to start off talking to Brandi Brown. She is a comedian and world-class expert on the Minnesota State Fair. She knows all about crop art because she also makes it herself. Then we're going to have some stand-up comedy from the one and only Maria Bamford. That's right. The Pride of Duluth will stop by and favor us with some of her comedy. And then our musical act will be not only a LiveWire first, I think a first for public radio. They are a cover band. They're called the Reasonable Doubts. And the band is comprised of Minnesota judges, including members of the Minnesota State Supreme Court. Yes, they are the Reasonable Doubts. They will be playing music next week when LiveWire hits Minnesota, so don't you miss it. In the meantime, let's get back to our musical artist this week. Before the break, we were talking to Hunter Nowak about how he developed his outdoor classical music concert series called In a Landscape. So let's hear a performance from him now. This is Hunter and his piano Maud at Silver Falls State Park right here in Oregon. Well, could we hear a song?
1: Absolutely.
2: The next piece is a great one for wandering about or closing your eyes. It was written over 300 years ago in 1723 by Rosanna Scalfi Marcello. She was a singer, started out as a singer on the gondolas of Venice, and then a nobleman by the name of Benedetto Marcello heard her singing. And they started a relationship and also a compositional relationship where he was sort of formally trained in composition. And so he taught her how to write down some of her original compositions, many of which were later attributed to Benedetto or his brother Alessandro Marcello, because the Marcello family did not approve of this union, because Rosanna was not of the noble class. So I can't tell you for sure that this piece was penned by Rosanna, but it was most certainly influenced by her voice. And it was originally written as an oboe concerto. This is a sort of a slow, steady, spacious piece that's good for wandering slowly or watching something that's sort of moving if there's any bit of a breeze. Rosanna Scalfi Marcello's Oboe Concerto in D, which was transcribed for the keyboard by Johann Sebastian Bach.

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1: Thank you so much. Thank you, everybody. It's been so much fun.
2: That was Hunter Nowak, recorded at Silver Falls State Park in Oregon as part of his series In a Landscape, which you can find out more about by going to inalandscape.org. All right, that's going to do it for this week's episode of LiveWire. A huge thanks, as always, to our guests, Edgar Gomez, River Selby, and Hunter Nowak.
3: Laura Haddon is our executive producer, and our producer and editor is Melanie Sevchenko. Eben Hoffer is our technical director, Hazik Bin Ahmad Farid is our assistant editor, and Ashley Park is our marketing manager.
2: Our house sound is by D. Neil Blake, and our house band is Sam Pinkerton, Ethan Fox Tucker, A.L. 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This show was mixed by Eben Hoffer and Hazik Bin Ahmad Farid. Also, special thanks this episode to Ryan Blay and Lori Nowak, along with the rest of the In a Landscape team.
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1: Here's your Yellowstone Public Radio forecast for Montana and the surrounding areas. I'm meteorologist Bella Pittman. Highs warm into the upper 80s and 90s this afternoon, with rain showers and thunderstorms popping up across the west, with a mix of sun and clouds. In the east, we'll see southeast winds at 20 miles per hour, gust to 30 miles per hour. Tonight, lows in the 50s and 60s, with rain showers and thunderstorms across the west, isolated showers in the east, mostly cloudy skies. In the east, we'll see southeast winds at 20 miles per hour, gusting to 30 miles per hour. Sunday, highs in the 80s and mid-90s, with isolated rain showers, partly sunny skies, and west winds at 20 miles per hour, gusting to 35 across the west, as a cold front moves through the region. I'm meteorologist Bella Pittman for Yellowstone Public Radio.
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0: Thank you, thank you. Hello, and welcome once again to Mountain Stage, live performance radio from the Mountain State of West Virginia. I'm Kathy Matea, and we have a great crowd here with us at our home, the Culture Center Theater in Charleston, West Virginia. Thanks to all of you for being with us in the house and out there on the radio. You'll be glad you came, because we're welcoming one of the most award-winning voices in bluegrass music, who just wrapped up with Alison Krauss, and he's back to focusing on his own group. Russell Moore and Third Time Out are back with us. Also, in our next hour, a young man who's just released his debut album to great acclaim. From Dallas, Texas, we're happy to welcome for the first time Jack Blocker with us. Later in this hour, a trio from the northeastern region of West Virginia out of Berkeley Springs. They joined us for the first time way back in 1984, and they're still together, still making great old-time music, and they're back with us tonight. The Critton Hollow String Band is here. And in just a bit, a Wisconsin-based singer and songwriter whose new project is a wonderful study in motherhood. We're happy to welcome Courtney Hartman. All right.
1: All good? Okay.
0: But we're going to open the show with a group out of New York City. They're carrying folk and bluegrass forward with ties that go back two generations. Their leader, Cole Quest, is the grandson of Woody Guthrie. Arlo's his uncle. And they've been together since 2017. This past July, they released their first album in 4 years. It's called Homegrown. And on it are several of Woody's songs, some classics by Peter Rowan and John Hartford, and 4 originals. And also, it opens with Pete Seeger speaking Woody Guthrie's words. American songwriter says Woody would be proud. Please welcome to the Mountain Stage, Cole Quest and the City Pickers.

Thank you very much. Well, we're going to do two more songs for you before we skedaddle and the rest of this wonderful program continues. And these two songs we're going to do, this first one is called I Ain't. It's kind of a to-don't list, if you will, things I'm trying not to do, so I'm not going to do them, I ain't going to do them. And then we're going to go into a Woody Guthrie lyric that my Uncle Arlo Guthrie put music to and is a children's song. It's called All Work Together. If you want to wiggle and a giggle with us on the chorus, you can. You're welcome to it. Let's do it, boys.

They've shared stages with Billy Strings, Sierra Hull, Sarah Jarosz, and Tony Trischka, among others. And don't you know, it'd make Woody proud to know that Cole and the guys arrived in Charleston this weekend on a train. Although I think he purchased a ticket this time. Their new album is called Homegrown. That was Cole Quest and the City Pickers. All right. We have a special treat for you this week to help us get into the spirit of the season. The Carpenter Ants are a West Virginia treasure, a gospel, soul, and roots country group who've been together for over four decades. They finally recorded a Christmas album, and they're here to help us celebrate. Please welcome the Carpenter Ants.

0: That was the Carpenter Ants. Michael Lipton, Jupy Little, Ted Harrison, and Mark Bates. Sitting in from the Mountain Stage Band with them was Ron Soul and Ahmed Solomon, with Mary Hott on vocals and Erica Marks on cello. You should go look for their Christmas album this season. It's called There Ain't No Sanity Clause. That was the Carpenter Ants.
1: All right.
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1: Our next guest is a Wisconsin-based singer, songwriter, and producer. She's been active on the bluegrass, folk, and indie scenes for 15 years. And before going solo, she was a part of the acclaimed bluegrass group Della May. She has a brand new album that was created during a very challenging time in her life. She and her husband were in the middle of a home renovation when she discovered that she was pregnant. Her husband fell off a ladder, their car got totaled, and other things happened. At a writing retreat, she was led to chronicle the experience of pregnancy and motherhood, and that process became a welcome anchor in an otherwise tumultuous time. The resulting album is called With You. It's written around the theme of motherhood and, she says, the often invisible work of caring for one another. Please welcome to the Mountain Stage, Courtney Hartman.
2: Thank you so much.

Thank you so much. So as Kathy mentioned, this album With You was written kind of through my own journey into motherhood. But then as I was going through all of these songs, these bits of songs, realized that I wanted to welcome in the voices of other mothers and other stories and perspectives. And so that last song was one I wrote with Tift Merritt. But the songs center kind of around the theme of care, which is a part of all of our lives, caring for each other. And so a question I've been kind of giving to audiences is, what did giving or receiving care feel like for you today? So you can kind of take that and think about it. And today I had kind of a funny one. On the flight here, it was maybe the worst landing. I mean, it can get really bad, but in my experience, it was kind of rough. And this really kind, older Indian couple was sitting next to me, and we took a big drop, and all of a sudden, her and I just like, what? We grabbed each other's hands, and she started cracking up, and we held hands the whole time until the plane was on the ground and stopped. She had my hand clasped between hers, and it was just, it felt really good. It felt really loving, and we didn't even like avoid eye contact afterwards. We gave each other a big hug at baggage claim, and she said, now you can write a song about that. And I was like, yeah, I'll do my best. And then she said, but actually it's hard to find the words to describe something special and strange like that when it happens. And she's right. It's kind of hard to find the words. But I tried. Y'all chuckled along. That's great. So this is the title track off of that album, With You.

All right, thank you so much. I'm going to play one more song for you all, and it's such a treat to be here. I think I was on Mountain Stage about 8 years ago, and it's the kindest group of people that run this show. So long live Mountain Stage, and long live public radio.

I wrote this one sitting on the floor with my daughter when she was really little, and I felt so whole and content and happy to be with her. And also, I just wanted to go for a hike or hang out with friends or something. And that kind of multiplicity, all those feelings at once, being such a human thing. This is called Everything at Once.

0: In the aftermath of new motherhood, she reached out to musical friends, including other creative women who'd kept going while choosing to be moms. She called the ones she knew, and they walked her through it. Many of them showed up on the record to collaborate, like she said, Tift Merritt, Watch House, Phil Cook, and S. Carey of Bon Iver, and among others. Her new album is called With You. That was Courtney Hartman. 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
0: Next up on the show is a string band that first appeared on our show in 1984. They are celebrating 50 years together. They're anchored by, yes, please, applause for that. They're anchored by husband and wife Joe and Sam Herman, along with third member Joe Fallon. Sam and Joe moved to West Virginia from Maryland in the 70s and discovered old-time music. They see themselves as tending to a stable of songs. Songs that stretch back to the first settlements of Appalachia and all the way up to more modern folk songs. They use traditional instrumentation, guitar, banjo, hammered dulcimer, and fiddle, and they've taken their music all over North America and as far away as Japan. Please welcome back to the Mountain Stage from Paw Paw, West Virginia, the Critton Hollows String Band.
2: Thank you, folks. Thank you. Thank you, Kathy.

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Thank you. That was a tune called Coyote Howl. We'll dedicate to the coyotes that encircle our farm and would like to meet our sheep, except for the fact of the dogs that we have protecting them.

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1: No, it's not all true. Don't believe everything you hear in a song. Still can't get that dog to bring me those shoes, though.
2: He'll get it someday.
0: Olabel Reed, she was an inspiration. Born in North Carolina, died in Rising Sun, Maryland, right off an exit that says Northeast Rising Sun. I love that.
1: Yeah.
0: This is one of her most well-known, probably, and Joe calls it autobiographical, don't you?
1: I've endured.

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1: Thanks again. It's a good question, huh?
2: Well, I tell you what, we wouldn't have endured 50 years if it wasn't for a lot of you people out there, as far as our band goes. And we really appreciate every single one of you, the ones we can see and the ones we can't see.
1: We're going to do one more. A song I wrote about 20 years ago. Actually, I wrote the verses about 20 years ago. The chorus was written about 140 years ago by Emma Lazarus. You might recognize these words. Give me your

0: Thanks, everyone. 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
1: Thank you very much.
2: They started as an entry in the band contest at the Galax Virginia Old Time Fiddlers Convention. They took to busking in the streets of Annapolis, Maryland in 1975, and they made so much money they decided it was better than picking apples. Oh, Lord. They were invited to play at the very first West Virginia Appalachian String Band Festival, and they have stayed a part of this reunion of old friends and new

0: all these years. Their latest album is The Dulcimer Collection on Yodelay-He Records. That was the Critton Hollow String Band. We want to say hello and a special thanks to you right now. If you're listening over WCAI in Woods Hole, Massachusetts, or over KTTZ in Lubbock, Texas, we're so glad to have you listening, and we hope you come right back next week. This is Kathy Matea, and you're listening to Mountain Stage, live performance radio from the Mountain State of West Virginia. 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Hotel accommodations for Mountain Stage guests are provided by the Charleston, West Virginia Marriott Town Center Hotel, centrally located for the business and pleasure traveler in downtown Charleston's retail district. 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

0: Hello again, and welcome to the second hour of Mountain Stage. I'm Kathy Matea, and I'm so glad you joined us. We are here in Charleston, West Virginia, at the Culture Center Theater. And still to come, we are going to welcome back a treasured voice in modern bluegrass music. Russell Moore and Third Time Out are back. But we're going to open this second hour with a singer-songwriter from Dallas, Texas, who just released his first album. He went to college at the University of Arkansas, where he formed a band, and three of them, including his wife, decided to move to Nashville. He describes his music as friendly, honest, and Texan, and he has aspirations to follow in the footsteps of the great Texas songwriters who inspired him. His debut album came out a couple months ago. It's called The Land on Most High. He says it's a collection of small moments, driveway basketball games, motel naps, homemade slip and slides. Please welcome, for the first time to the Mountain Stage, Jack Blocker.
1: It's quite an honor to be on the stage with all these wonderful musicians tonight and all the legends that have played here before. And I'm going to play a new one for you that I wrote sort of recently that I'm calling Stag at the moment. It's about being at a bar alone with other people that are at the bar alone, if you will.

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Yeah. James is not from Texas, but he sure plays like it. All right, I'm going to play a tune for you that's off that record that's called Land Almost High, and the song is called Azalea.

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Thank you very much. Man, I did not write that song. Mr. Bob Dylan did. I wish that I did. I'm born and raised in Texas, and this is a song about exactly that. It's just a song called Lone Star.

This has been quite lovely. Thank you guys for being such a wonderful crowd, and this is our first time in Charleston, so it's a pleasure to be here, and it's a pleasure. We play in, James and I both live in Nashville currently. We're from different places, but we're used to playing in bars where you're fighting over cornhole is playing on the TV, and there's a fight going on in the back over there. So this is a nice change of pace, and it's very lovely for us. So thank you for having us. Speaking of fights and unruly bar situations, this is a tune that I wrote about selling cocaine in Mexico, and it's called Big Jefe, and I hope you enjoy it. Thank you so much.

Thank you very much. Yes, sir. All right. If he seems familiar, you may recognize him from American Idol last season. He was a finalist last year on season 22. That was James Yardley on piano with him. His new album is called The Land on Most High, and that was Jack Blocker. 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

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Well, we're going to close the show with one of the great bands in bluegrass music. The leader and lead singer, Russell Moore, has won the IBMA Male Vocalist of the Year 6 times, and that is more than anyone else. He grew up near Houston with Gillies just up the road, but it was bluegrass, not so much country music, that captured his attention. And he got to see many of the greats pass through town in his formative years. He moved to North Carolina to pursue a career in bluegrass and joined the now legendary group Doyle Lawson and Quicksilver. In 1991, he formed Third Time Out with some of his friends, and they've become one of the bluegrass music's most awarded touring bands. As if he's not busy enough, he has a side project this year as the newest member of Alison Krauss and Union Station on acoustic guitar and vocals. This past summer, Third Time Out released a new single. It's the Guy Clark classic, New Cut Road. And we are so happy to have them back on the Mountain Stage. Please welcome Russell Moore and Third Time Out.

How about that, West Virginia? Boy, it's so good to be back here at Mountain Stage and picking some third time out songs for you. And great to be back in West Virginia. We don't get to perform in West Virginia all that often, so it's a special treat for us. And because of that, we'd like to honor the state and, of course, you who are here with us and also those listening on the radio with another song about West Virginia. Is that okay for y'all tonight? I kind of had a feeling it would be. And we would like to ask for some audience participation on this song here. I know you know this song, okay? So we want you to join in with us and sing along. And we're going to give you a chorus to sing at the end of the song, too. And we want you to sing it just as loud as you can. Let them folks down in Beckley hear you, all right? You'll recognize it just as soon as we get into it. Keith, if you would, get us into this one.

0: Greg, give yourselves a hand. Y'all sound awesome.
1: Thank you for helping us out on that one. Got a couple of new faces in the band these days. This is only their fifth show. And not to tell you real quick about them, this fellow on the bass over here, he's from Irwin, Tennessee, and he's 30, almost 31 years old, right?
2: That's right.
1: Almost, just right nigh of 31 years old. This is Troy Boone on the bass and vocals.
2: Thank you, folks.
1: And down here on the fiddle and vocals is a fella from Litchfield, Kentucky. And we asked him how old he was. He said, 39 and holding. That's all I'm telling you. We're going to feature both these guys here on the next couple of songs. That's Matt Flake down here on the fiddle, all right? Troy, would you come around and show these folks a little bit about what you're all about?
2: I'll try my best.
1: I know you'll do a wonderful job. Here's Troy Boone with a little tune called Helen.

0: That's Troy Boone, everybody.
1: Wonderful job there, Troy.
2: Thank you.
1: And now you're the new guy in the group here, Mr. Matt Flake. I think he's got something picked out to sing for you tonight. Well, actually, I picked it out, but he hasn't got paid yet, so I believe he's willing to sing it. How about it? Here's Matt Flake to do an old Ernest Tubb song for you, all right?
3: One, two, three, four.

Matt Flake, everybody. Great job, Matt. Those of you who've been following us since 1991 when the group was formed know that we've always tried to include a gospel number in our performances, and we'd like to do that for you at this time, featuring the newly revamped Third Time Out Quartet. Song that was really good to us back in the 90s and early 2000s. And we thought you might like it here again tonight. So this is one called A Little Black Train.

How many of you here in the audience have been following us since 1991? Like, I can't hardly see you, but let me hear you. Well, wonderful. We appreciate you hanging with us all this time. And for helping keep this song alive after 34 years, I guess it is now. This song was written by Carl Jackson and quickly became the most requested song in our travels at all the shows that we played, and is arguably, I guess, still our most requested song everywhere we go. It's called Erase the Miles.

Thank you so much, everybody. We've had a wonderful time visiting with you here tonight, playing a few of our songs for you. Always a pleasure to share the stage with the lovely and wonderful Kathy Mateo. What a wonderful host she is. Yes. If we're ever in your area, we invite you to come and be with us again. We got more. If we have more time, we'll play some different songs for you. Promise. Real quick, two guys I haven't mentioned yet. Veterans of Third Time Out down here on the mandolin for in his 31st year as mandolin player and vocalist with Third Time Out. That's Wayne Benson down here. And on the five-string banjo, about 11 years old. They're growing big in Virginia right there. 11 years old right there. From Marion, Virginia. That's Keith McKinnon. Wayne, if you would get us out of here with this song that

Yes, sir. Yes, sir. They've released 4 singles in the last 2 years, and they're working on an album to come out soon. Russell says it's been a blessing to be a sideman for a while instead of running the show, but make no mistake about it, Third Time Out isn't going anywhere. Their newest single is New Cut Road. That was Russell Moore and Third Time Out. Thank you to Russell Moore and Third Time Out. Our thanks to Jack Blocker, to Courtney Hartman. Thanks to the Critton Hollow String Band. Thank you to Cole Quest and the City Pickers. And to the Carpenter Ants with their friends. And of course, thank you to everyone here in Charleston, West Virginia. And special thanks to those of you out there listening on the radio. Because without you, there'd be no Mountain Stage. We never forget that. I hope you can come back and join us again next week. And right now, we're going to get some of these folks back out here and do one more song for you. 1, 2, 3, 4. Mountain Stage is produced by Larry Gross and Adam Harris. Senior producer is Jeff Shirley. Associate producers are John Ingram and Mallory Richards. We're engineered by Patrick Stevens, Richie Collins, Jay Lipschutz, and Greg McGowan, with production assistance by Michael Lipton, Lance Schrader, Chris Mead, Sam Porter, Don London, Kelly Lassiter, Jen Brown, and Tony Patterson. 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

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Lodging is provided by the Marriott Town Center Hotel, centrally located for the business and pleasure traveler in downtown Charleston, West Virginia. Mountain Stage was founded by Andy Ridenour, Francis Fisher, and Larry Gross. Why don't you go out and hear some live music wherever you are, just as soon as you can? You've been listening to Mountain Stage, live performance radio from the Mountain State of West Virginia. All right, we're going to do this old song, somewhere between Doc Watson and Billy Strings. Here we go.

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Good evening and welcome to the Blue Light Boogie. I am your host, Art Hooker. Tonight's show, all songs start with the word no. No exceptions. That's the way it's going to happen tonight. And we're going to start off here with a track that was recorded back in 1933 by Curly Weaver. This is called the No No Blues.

0: the same.
1: That was Tampa Red and Georgia Tom, recorded back in 1932, doing No Matter How She Done It. In front of that, Black Ace doing No Good Woman. That's from the Arhuli album, I Am the Boss Card in Your Hand. And we started off with Curly Weaver from 1933 doing the No No Blues. Well, next up here is Willie Dixon and the Big Three Trio, recorded in 1949, doing No One to Love Me.

That was Fats Domino with No No The River. In front of that, we heard Billie Holiday, recorded back in 1936, doing No Regrets. And T-Bone Walker ahead of that from 1950 with No Reason. And we started the set with Willie Dixon and the Big Three Trio doing No One to Love Me, recorded back in 1949. You are listening to the Blue Light Boogie on Yellowstone Public Radio. I'm your host, Art Hooker, and we are going to continue here with the No Good Woman Blues. This is Big Joe and the Dynaflows.

No More Lovin'. That's Bo Diddley from the Bo Diddley is a Gunslinger album. Elmore James ahead of that with No Love in My Heart from the album Let's Cut It. And we started off with Big Joe and the Dynaflows doing the No Good Woman Blues from the Good Rockin' Daddy album. Tonight, all song titles start with No. And here we go with some more. This is the Blasters with No Other Girl.

0: James Cotton, No Cuttin' Loose. That's from the 20th anniversary collection from Alligator Records. Johnny Nocturne ahead of that, with the vocals of Brenda Boykin. We heard No, I Ain't Gonna Let You Go, and that is from the Waylon Daddy album. Wild Child Butler before that, No One Woman's Man, and that is from the album These Mean Old Blues. And we start off with the Blasters, from their self-titled album, doing No Other Girl. Well, this next set, we're going to start this off with a couple of songs titled No Substitute. Here's John Lee Hooker.
1: We're going to try this one, okay? I want to tell you a true story. 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

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True, true, true, true story about love. 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

0: Jared Stewart with the title track from his album, No Color in the Blues. In front of that, we heard Jenny Muldaur from her self-titled album. We heard No Substitute. And before that, No Substitute done by John Lee Hooker, and that is from his album, The Healer. You are listening to the Blue Light Boogie. I'm your host, Art Hooker, inviting you to stay tuned because we have more songs that all start with the word no coming up when the Blue Light Boogie continues.
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Chuck Berry's No Particular Place to Go, that version by George Thorogood from the Bad to the Bone album. John Hammond ahead of that with Bo Diddley's No Place to Go, and that is from the album Got Love If You Want It. And we started off with Chuck Berry himself doing No Money Down, that's on the Chess Box. All songs start with the word no. Here's the Kingsnakes with No One But a Fool.

0: forgive me, baby.
1: A song written by Tom Waits for John Hammond. And that is from John Hammond's album, Got Love If You Want It. No One Can Forgive Me But My Baby. Ahead of that, we heard the Bodines doing No One, and that is from their album Home. And we started the set with the Kingsnakes and No One But a Fool from the album Trouble on the Run. You're listening to the Blue Light Boogie on Yellowstone Public Radio. I'm your host, Art Hooker, and we are going to continue here with our tribute to the word no with John Mayall. This is No Reply.
2: One, two, three, go.

J.J. Cale, No Time, from the Travelog album. In front of that, we heard Johnny Winter doing No More Doggin'. That's from his album, Hey, Where's Your Brother? And the Rolling Stones ahead of that with No Use in Crying from the album Tattoo You. And we started the set with John Mayall doing No Reply, and you can find that on the album London Blues. Well, we are just about wrapping up here. A full 2 hours of songs that start with the word no. And to start this next set, this is Hans Thiessink with a song written by Mick Jagger and Keith Richards. This is No Expectations.

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